0: out at, including Patrick Mahomes, Bobby Witt Jr., Trevor Story. So you got to figure Chase is pretty well connected down there. 2-1. Swing and a miss through the fastball. And it's in the dirt. Running to third base, Serrano makes it safely.
1: Was it not tipped? Clearly not.
0: There's a swing and miss. Hampton following in line with a pretty long list of former Texas Tech Red Raiders that the Yankees have drafted over the years. It's not just Hampton and Siebert. Think about TJ Rumfield, Clayton Beter. On down the list. It's 2-2 to Ramos. Infield moves in. Chase deals home. And it's taken. Sweeper just outside as the count goes full. It's ruled a passed ball by Frick. Of course, his first of the year in his first game of the season.
1: Even a guy like Mac Hewer.
0: Just last year. Hewer drafted by the Yankees. Down in single-A Tampa right now. 3-2 pitch. Ramos chops it towards third. Right there, Morales looks at the runner at third, flings it to first in time, and there's an important first out of the inning. Kobe just a little glance over his right shoulder to make sure Serrano wasn't trying anything. That was pitch number 50 from Hampton. We mentioned before, he's thrown as many as 65 in a game during his six-game rehab assignment. Siebert ready at a moment's notice, though. One out in this third inning. Infield stays in here. Nick LaRusso opened the scoring in this game with a two-run double in the first. Hampton, now working from the windup, deals home. And LaRusso pops it up behind home plate. Frick searching for it right near the backstop. He's out of room. And it's nothing in one. Busy day for Frick. First game off the injured list.
1: And Siebert, as you mentioned, is warming up in the bullpen. He's fully stretched out this year. He's gone as high as 95 pitches this season. So he, when he comes into the game after Hampton, is going to eat a lot of pitches. Hopefully a lot of outs.
0: Hampton sets and steps off. They're going to call. This was called by the umpire. And they called a balk on him again. Second balk of the game, and Chase needs an explanation. Brian Laws called the balk for a second time in three innings, and that allows Serrano to reach. Now, James Cooper, the manager's coming out. That ties the game. The first time we saw it, Hampton was leaning in and then stepped off the back of the rubber. See if he did the exact same thing or not.
1: Yep, same exact thing. But that might have been once the call had already happened, he stepped off the back of the rubber.
0: I don't think it was the same thing. James Cooper needs an explanation, too. So it's an inning that's included a single, a stolen base, a passed ball, and a balk. Uncharacteristic mistakes in this inning. As Coop heads back into the dugout with a tie game. One out in this third. So Hampton's 0-1. Russo lays off the cutter outside. Ball and a strike. One one. And LaRusso pops it up to the right of home plate in foul ground. Torres looking for it. So is Frick, but it's going to be into the stands. Bounces on the concourse. And Hampton gets ahead 1-2.
1: A lot of competition for foul balls tonight.
0: Over 6,100. This looks like yet another sellout for Somerset. Everyone wants to come see the AA Subway Series. Mets and Yankees. Future stars right now. Hampton's 1-2. Swinging a looper in the air, shallow right. That's going to drop in for a base hit. Fair ball. Picked up, got Gabrielson. And LaRusso has a two-hit game.
1: He was out of the lineup yesterday. Binghamton desperately needed a couple extra bats offensively. They put LaRusso back in. He's been instant impact against Hampton tonight. Had that two-run double in the first that opened the scoring.
0: Those are LaRusso's first two hits of the series, coming in game number four here. Meanwhile, Chase Hampton at 54 pitches now. And JT Schwartz digs in from the left side. Hampton's first pitch is taken. Fastball low and outside for ball one. It's turned into a nice, comfortable night here in Bridgewater. Wind blowing out and to the right a little bit. 80 degrees on the dot past the 8 o'clock hour. Hampton deals the 1-0. And it's taken for a strike. The cutter on the back door. Chase entering today. Two starts in the last 3 years that were non-rehab starts. They were both in August of 2024 before he had the groin injury. Got to imagine what this feels like for Chase. 1-1. Hampton takes. Schwartz takes the fastball. Just missed. Ball two, but just getting back into competitive games.
1: Yeah, and part of that is that he hasn't played in competitive games outside of, like, limits yet. And even then, probably not at a full pitch count yet this season. We're expecting him to go about 60 pitches or so. He's up near 57 now. This will be 58.
0: 2-1. Schwartz lays off. The fastball looked like it got a flinch out of Brian Laws, but no strike call.
1: And it's a little bit similar to a guy like Ben Hess, who right now is being worked back up after having a month on the injured list earlier this year for Somerset. But these guys are so competitive. They're natural competitors. And to get back to that fully fleshed out role is take some time.
0: 3-1 now. Schwartz takes ball four. The cutter missed a little too high for Brian Laws. And so it'll go in the books as this third walk of the day from Chase. Definitely was not missing by much that at bat, but it results in a walk. 2-1, one out for Vincent Peruzzo. Even the two starts that Hampton made in 2024, he was still working up his pitch count back then, so he hasn't really had the reins fully unleashed since that first year, 2023. Here's the lefty Peruzzo, first pitch. He swings and grounds it on the right side. Verde's there. Flicks it to second for one. Turn to first by Cobb. Not in time. As LaRusso goes to third. It was a nice stretch from Nick Torres. But Peruzzo just barely able to beat it out and continue the inning.
1: I don't know if Cobb lost his footing or if he was... just didn't look quite clean from the shortstop when he threw it back onto first. It looked as almost... if. Sure, Schwartz made contact, but I mean, it looks like that could have been a potentially second out called automatically because of base runner interference.
0: We could see him slip a little bit as Jalen Palmer digs in. Runners on the corners, two outs. Hampton's first pitch. Palmer swings and pops it up right side of the infield. Frick wants it in foul ground. Called off by Torres. The first baseman goes down to a knee and makes the grab. Side retired. So one run scores on two hits, a walk, a balk, a passed ball, and two left. We'll go to the home third, tied at three on Fox Sports New Jersey and Valley Sports Live.
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1: Binghamton 3, Somerset 3, bottom of inning number 3. And Jonathan Santucci, able to settle in, struck out three batters in a scoreless second. But that was after a three-run homer from DJ Gladney in the first. And it was a jaw-dropping homer. It wasn't the fact that DJ homered. It wasn't where he hit it. It was how he hit it. 474 feet and 112 off the bat. Righty digs back in with a dozen homers in his back pocket. Santucci into the windup deals. And it's upstairs, ball one. Just starting this home third, back and forth game. Both teams have had the lead at some point today. Now we're tied. Santucci motors home. And it's up and in. The fastball misses. Two balls, no strikes to DJ. So Gladney, over the course of this last month and a half, has become one of Somerset's top power threats. That was after he was leading the league in batting the first month of the season. The 2-0. Gladney takes. Fastball strike, and it's in there. 2-1. Will the real DJ Gladney please stand up?
6: Well, 12 homers since May 2nd. Seems like the real DJ Gladney.
1: It's been the majority of his season. 2-1. Broken bat flare right side of the infield. Palmer backs up and makes the grab in shallow right for out number one. Might be the only way to get him out. Make him break the bat.
6: But he's been a huge lift to this offense, especially an offense that has lost guys like Tyler Hardman and his pop, George Lombard Jr., early in the year as well. Kendi Corona, too, some of the pop that he had.
1: Marco Luciano losing Jay Savina to an injury last week, too. Here's Kobe Morales. First pitch to him is upstairs. Fastball 1-0.
6: It's almost hard to keep track of all the guys that have flown out of AA up to AAA because there's been so many.
1: That is part of what's made this season so impressive. The 1-0. Morales takes the fastball at the knees for a strike, and even Jackson Castillo talked about that with us yesterday. The fact that of Somerset's 101 home runs, they've gotten power supply from everybody top to bottom. The 1-1. Morales grounds it up the middle to the right of second base. It's fielded by Villavicencio. He flicks it onto first in time, and there's two away.
6: The only guys that don't have home runs this season with Somerset in the lineup today, well, Thomas Frick, who comes to the plate now because this is his first game, and Kevin Verdeck, who just joined the team 2 weeks ago.
1: And Manny Poencia, who's split time at catcher but hasn't played, obviously, every day. Two out, bases clear for Thomas Frick. Right-hand batter walked his first time up, and the first pitch to him here is a heater over the outside corner. I mentioned before, Frick drafted by the Yankees out of UNC Chapel Hill, which obviously is playing in the College World Series tonight, one of eight teams remaining. And he's still a big fan. The 0-1. Frick takes it upstairs. The changeup misses. And Frick, I mentioned the Yankees shut him down for a little bit before he started his rehab. He actually had the chance to go out to Chapel Hill for that regional, and he watched the Tar Heels win. 1-1 is taken a little bit low. Two balls and a strike. He wasn't able to go to the Supers. That was the start of June when had the exciting walk-off over USC, and by that point, luckily, Frick was already back in Tampa rehabbing. 2-1 pitch. Frick waves and misses through the fastball.
6: Well, I'm sure he's very excited about this run for the Tar Heels to Omaha, because he never made it to Omaha when he was a player out there.
1: Got to figure out if there's any friendly wager going on between he and Xavier Rivas.
6: That's what I was curious about.
1: 2-2. And Frick looks at the slider land inside.
6: Or unfriendly wager?
1: Well, I can tell you this much. There was no friendly or unfriendly. There was no wager at all with Cole Gabrielson, who's also batting a few spots behind him because he went to USC. 3-2. And Frick breaks his bat. Shallow right field, backing up Palmer. He retreats and makes the over-the-shoulder catch. Side retired. That's a perfect third inning for Jonathan Santucci, finishing it on his 71st pitch. We'll go to the fourth, tied at 3 on Fox Sports New Jersey and Valley Sports Live.
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17: On to the fourth inning, tied at three, and new pitcher is on from the Gulf Coast of Florida. So how about the guy from Southern Florida taking over the play-by-play? That's Adam Beck.
18: It's Jack Siebert who's on the mound, though, making his seventh appearance of the season, his first out of the bullpen for Somerset. 7.53 ERA. Through 20 2/3 for Siebert. It's been primarily because of the loud contact he's allowed. 10 home runs this season across all levels. Began the year with three appearances with High Hudson Valley. This is his 10th appearance of the year. First pitch to T.T. Bowens is bashed on the ground. A couple hops for Morales, who chimes in and tosses to first. The throw is a little low, but Torres scoops it up for the first out of the inning. So Bowens retired for the second time tonight. First time by Siebert after Chase Hampton went three innings, three strikeouts, three walks, off three hits, allowing three runs, two of them earned. A lot of threes for Chase Hampton. So after one pitch for one out for Siebert, now faces the nine-hole hitter Kevin Villavicencio. And the first pitch sinker is low, one ball and no strikes. For Villavicencio, struck out swinging in the second inning on a seven-game on-base streak for him right now. That's a season high. 1-0 catches the low part of the zone. It's 1-1. Back to the sinker for Siebert. Siebert offering for him four-seam fastball, two-seamer. That all appears the sinker. Cutter, sweeper, and changeup. 1-1 pitch. Big swing and miss. That time on the sweeper. And it's 1-2. Siebert. Well, you know how we were talking about Clayton Kershaw earlier. He loved Clayton Kershaw growing up. He was partially a Dodgers fan because of Kersh. 1-2 now. And Villavicencio thought about it, but keeps the bat back on the slider that was searching for the outside edge. 2-2. Grew up in Ocala, Florida, about 90 minutes north of Tampa, but his dad and him used to go down to St. Pete to watch the Rays. 2-2. Villavicencio takes strike three. Sinker at the knees, 94 miles an hour from Jack Siebert. And there's two up, two down in the fourth inning.
17: That's the two-seamer that was so kind to Siebert. His four college seasons, three at UCF and one at Texas Tech, that helped him get drafted. Big two-seam cutter guy. We had a good conversation with Jack earlier this week about how the Yankees have influenced his three other pitches that he has added, how it's helped him get outs this year.
18: Back to the top of the order for Chris Suero. And the first pitch to Suero is low. Misses for ball one. Suero this season, this is his 10th game playing catcher and batting in the leadoff spot this year. And the reason I bring that up is because it's pretty uncommon. There's only three catchers in all of minor league baseball with double-digit games where they're batted in the top spot. 1-0 is lifted deep in the air out to left field. Castillo ranging back toward the wall, and it's gone. Suero homers in back-to-back games. It's the third time he's done it this season. Home run number 10 of the year for Suero, and it's 4-3 Binghamton in the fourth. Chris Suero continuing to crush for the Rumble Ponies. 101 off the bat. It went 413 feet to left field. And that has been the one knock on Siebert this year. It's been the loud contact. 11 home runs allowed across all levels this year in 47 and two-thirds. So now a 4-3 lead. Eli Serrano III takes the first pitch. Curveball. Low and in. Ball one. Serrano today, 1-for-1 with a walk. 2 runs scored. And takes another curveball, this time in there for a called strike.
17: It was really interesting to hear from Jack about that curveball, because that's a pitch that he added in his final day at Hudson Valley. He got to Somerset, had never thrown it in a game before.
18: 1-1. And Serrano slaps one back and foul. Sinker that time at 95.5.
17: So his Double-A debut, he didn't throw the curveball at all. Next time out, he threw it 4 times in a bullpen, said that it felt pretty good.
18: 1-2 pitch. Siebert delivers, and this one is just chopped at home plate, but off of Serrano. 1-2 to count remains.
17: So before his second Double-A start, May 8th, he was asking the pitching coach, Dimitri Gokoris, when would be a good time to try this out? Even though he wasn't fully comfortable throwing it, DK said, this week.
18: Do it. Go for it. Two gone, bases empty, a 4-3 lead for Binghamton, courtesy of the Chris Suero solo homer. 1-2 pitch, and Serrano pops it over the left side, trailing down the line. It's Castillo ranging toward the line, who makes the grab for the final out of the inning. So a quick inning, just 12 pitches for Siebert, but he gives up the solo shot to Suero. It's 4-3 Binghamton on Fox Sports New Jersey and Bally Live.
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18: Bottom of the fourth inning, but how about yesterday? Rafael Flores hitting his first career major league home run. Flores was with Somerset last season, 87 games with the Patriots, 15 homers and 56 RBIs. Before a move over to the Pirates organization. First pitch swinging, Verde bounces it on the ground to the shortstop. It's Villa Vicencio who plays it on a hop and retires Verde on one pitch.
17: And that was pretty cool to see going back to Rafael Flores. He, one of the most productive Somerset Patriots of all time. Top five in Patriots history in average doubles and second best OPS in Somerset franchise history behind only one Ben Rice.
18: It's a pretty good name to be in the same sentence as. Owen Cobb comes to the plate. First pitch to Cobb. Shows bunt, pulls back. It's off the edge for ball one. Cobb, bit of a struggle of late. 8 consecutive games without a hit. Struck out swing in the second inning. And he was working with hitting coach Mike Francoso the other day in BP. 1-0. Misses away. Ball two. About just finding the right time to be aggressive in counts. He's been a little bit more patient at the plate. He's walked 5 times during this hitless drought. It's the same amount of times as he walked previously. 2-0. down the chute for a called strike. Fastball at 93, 2-1. He'd walked just five times through the first long part of the season, over 30 games. He's walked five times since the hitless streak started. 2-1. And that catches the zone again, right down the middle with the fastball. So two balls and two strikes after Cobb was ahead 2-0. Looking for that first hit in a little bit. Santucci delivers, and Cobb loops it into right center field as it's Serrano, the third, ranging over into the gap. He makes the grab for the second out of the inning. Brings up Cole Gabrielson in the nine hole. He's one for one today with a single. Stranded on the base paths in the second after Garrett Martin and Nick Torres struck out swinging

0: First pitch to Gabrielson. Looks at a four-seamer just off the low outside corner. Gabrielson this year, this is his eighth game with Somerset. As Santucci delivers the 1-0. And Gabrielson rockets one at the third baseman, LaRusso. It bounces off his glove, and Gabrielson gets to first safely with no throw. That ball was killed 104 off the bat from Gabrielson. And it was just a hanging changeup middle-middle, rather the slider. Gabrielson did not miss it, walloped it right at LaRusso on a short hop.
1: This is why you hear teams, pretty much every team across the league, preaching, hit the ball hard, because when you do, you are rewarded. Doesn't matter where you hit it sometimes, or even if it's on the ground, because if you hit it hard enough, you're going to get a result where it usually leads to you being on base.
0: Well, Jackson Castillo has hit it hard through the first parts of this series. Three home runs in the first two games of the series. First pitch to Castillo. It troops downstairs, slider, 1-0. So Gabrielson at first with two outs. Binghamton leading 4-3 over Somerset in the bottom of the fourth. And Jackson Castillo getting his third opportunity at the plate. Two walks for him so far today. 1-0 pitch. And he looks at a slider that's just high for ball two.
1: They want nothing to do with him right now.
0: Smaller strike zone for Castillo, just 5'9", 195, so friendly ball call there from home plate umpire Brian Laws. Santucci offers again. This one's low and away, nearly skidded away from Suero, the catcher, but he keeps it in front of him. It's ball three. Action in the Binghamton pen as well. It's a lefty warming up.
1: It's Gabby Rodriguez.
0: As Suero now walks over to Santucci to talk things over. Maybe trying to buy a little time for Rodriguez as well. We've seen Rodriguez this year against the Patriots. A little scoreboard watching around the league. We're very much locked in on Hartford. Somerset entered today just a half game back on first place Hartford. How about the score right now, Stephen?
1: 10-0 Hartford. Hasn't been that way for very long. They just put up 8 runs in the fourth inning of that game off of Chris McElvain, the starter for New Hampshire, who pitched pretty well against Somerset a couple weeks ago. But New Hampshire's being no hit. They're down 10-0. Looks like the Patriots are playing to keep pace tonight.
0: Trailing by a run, Somerset. 4-3, Binghamton in front in the bottom of the fourth. Castillo looking for his third walk, the 3-0. It's low and away. Missed with the sinker that time. So a four-pitch walk. That's the second four-pitch walk that Castillo has gotten on base with today. It's his third walk overall. And it brings up Garrett Martin with two on, two out in the bottom of the fourth, trailing by one. And when Somerset has needed a hit this year, Garrett Martin has come up clutch. 47 RBIs, most in the Eastern League. 348 average with runners in scoring position and two outs. This exact situation. Santucci looks and he delivers. Martin takes low. That's ball one. Martin 0 for 2 today with two strikeouts, but lots of success against Santucci in the past. Three career hits against him, all for extra bases, including two homers. 1-0 pitch, and Martin stares at a changeup that clips the outside edge. It's 1-1. That four-seam fastball that comes in, that's the changeup from Santucci. Ball and a strike. With Gabrielson at second, Castillo at first, both great base runners. 1-1 is clubbed right into the leg of Martin, into that front foot, shoulders it off.
1: By the way, Adam, little housekeeping, Cole Gabrielson awarded with a single for hitting that ball hard.
0: That's what happens when you hit the ball at 103 miles an hour. Singles for Gabrielson.
1: I've told you this before. If I was official scoring, I would look at the exit velocity every time.
0: What would be your cutoff?
1: 100.
0: 100.
1: And it wouldn't be black and white. You know, you got to, there's other things to factor in, but I would side heavily with how hard the ball was hit.
0: Martin looking to break out of a mini slump as well. This would be a good spot to do it. 1-2. And he cuts through a four-seamer up in the zone. 95 that time from Santucci to blow past Martin. To the fifth, 4-3 Binghamton over Somerset on Fox Sports New Jersey and Bally Live.
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3: Binghamton leading 4-3 over Somerset as we start the top of the fifth. 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Chase Hampton started the game for the Patriots. They've been Jack Siebert. You see their career ERAs with the Red Raiders. Their strikeout rates, both pretty solid, over 20%. For Siebert, a little bit later in his stint collegiately with Texas Tech after he started his collegiate experience with USF, close to home in the Tampa area, and then played his final year of college ball with Texas Tech. As we get ready for action here in the top of the fifth inning, 4-3 lead for Binghamton over Somerset, and Siebert facing Jose Ramos, Nick LaRusso, and JT Schwartz, 3-4-5 hitters. First pitch to Ramos, it's a slider away. Ball one. Talked about Siebert growing up in the Tampa area, I guess more Tampa metro area. 1-0. And it's low that time with the fastball, 2-0. But when his dad and him went to Rays games, he loved Scott Kazmir. That was his favorite player, he mentioned. Two balls, no strikes. And Siebert delivers. Ramos looks at a sinker for a called strike. Outside half to the right-handed hitter. Scott Kazmir, an honorary Devil Ray, who also got to experience the Rays era, 2008 and 2009. 2-1 pitch, and Ramos fends it foul off to the left side, 2-2. That's how you know Siebert wasn't joking about being a Rays fan. It goes back to the Devil Rays era. That's legit stuff. And Siebert has legit stuff. We've seen it this year since mid-90s with the fastball. He's been lethal. Guy that just wants to pitch. 2-2. Ramos stares at a slider off the edge. 3-2. And even going back to last year when Siebert was drafted, well, he pitched professionally after he was drafted. He was supposed to be shut down for the year. And kind of told the Yankees that he had been pitching. 3-2. Chopped up the middle. Big hop off the second base bag, and it flutters into right field. Ramos sprints towards second. It's Gabrielson charging. He throws to second, and it's not in time. What a wacky play. That ball went 94 off the bat of Ramos, and as soon as that ball left his bat, he was galloping around first base. It took a weird carom into right field off the front edge of the second base bag. Verde had no chance. He was the second baseman playing behind the bag. And then Ramos beating the throw from Gabrielson into second.
4: Got to credit Ramos for hustling out of the box there, because he didn't take a second to hesitate. When he saw how that ball kicked, he didn't even think about it. He went sprinting in, and it pays off handsomely.
3: Well, when you're one for your last 35 at the plate and you see the ball in play, you hustle for extra bases. Wacky double for Ramos. First pitch strike on the outside edge to Nick LaRusso, who's working on a two-hit game. LaRusso, two RBI double in the first inning to score Serrano and Ramos, and a single in the third. The 0-1. And LaRusso just clips it foul. Nothing in two. So Ramos is at second. with no outs in the top of the fifth, Binghamton leading 4-3. This is the latest lead they've had in a game all week long. They've struggled against Somerset, specifically in this ballpark this year. Just 2-7 against the Patriots at TD Bank Ballpark. 0-2 from Siebert. And that just missed. Off the outside bit. 95 with the heater that time to LaRusso. JT Schwartz in the on-deck circle, the left-handed hitting first baseman. As Siebert looking for the first out of this fifth inning. He delivers. And LaRusso takes cutter away. 2-2. LaRusso's come up big against Somerset this season. He struggled overall, just a 178 hitter entered today's game, but the two hits already has bumped that average up against the Patriots. 2-2. Big breaker, but it droops low on the curveball that time. 3-2. I had 60 inches of vertical break. 5 whole feet. Ramos at second. 3-2. And LaRusso cuts through a sinker. Bottom of the zone at 94. Strikeout number 2 for Siebert. And there's one gone in the fifth. That was a really nasty pitch. It was dipping down. And it just moved away from the barrel. Siebert this year has really struggled, specifically with one out in the inning. Opposing batters batting 373 against Siebert with one out. JT Schwartz trying to take advantage of that as he looks at a pitch low and in. It gets past Frick, and it allows Ramos to move up 90 feet. That was just a cutter low and in on the lefty, and it spun out of the glove of Frick as he tried to smother it. Vincent Perozzo, another lefty in the on-deck circle. So a dangerous part of the lineup against the righty on the mound. Siebert this season against lefties, 258 average allowed. OPS 728 allowed. 1-0. And it grazes the inside corner. 96 that time with the fastball. Rather a 905 OPS allowed. Chase Chaney has a 728 OPS allowed, if you were wondering, against lefties. Another right-handed pitcher for Somerset. 1-1. This ball clubbed right at Morales. He makes the catch, tried to get back to the third base bag, but Ramos was there. That is a huge second out of the inning. Left Siebert's hand at 95 miles an hour. It left the bat of Schwartz at 99 miles an hour. But Morales was there in the right spot at the right time.
4: That was a little bit of a tough spot to handle it, where he had to sort of corral it with reaching down near his hips. Not used to fielding a ball there usually, but he handled it like a pro.
3: So Vincent Perozzo first pitch to him. Big breaking curveball off the edge to the left-handed hitting left fielder today. Playing left field for just the 24th time in his career. This is a guy that's been in the minors now for his sixth season. 1-0 pitch. Perozzo takes a cutter off the edge. 2-0. This is a guy, too. This is his 19th appearance this season in left field. So clearly something that the Mets organization has wanted to add to his game, give him some flexibility. Defensively, that is. 2-0. Perozzo skies one towards shallow center field. Cobb, the shortstop, backing up. And he makes the grab, ranging above his left shoulder for the final out of the inning. So we head to the bottom of the fifth. Somerset strands one on the base paths. Patriots looking to mount a little comeback here. Down 4-3 on Fox Sports New Jersey and Valley Live.

0: Binghamton 4, Somerset 3, bottom of the fifth inning. And it's the 3-4-5 hitters due up for the Patriots here in the home fifth. Patriots down by one. Nick Torres, DJ Gladney, Kobe Morales to face a new pitcher into the game. Gabby Rodriguez in his fifth minor league season, his first season with the Mets organization. After he was originally drafted by the Twins in the 11th round back in 2017, didn't sign, then was drafted in the 31st round by the Braves in 2018 out of the JUCO level from Miami-Dade College in Florida. Facing Nick Torres. First pitch to Torres. Torres slaps one down the right field line. It's staying up for Serrano as he works his way back toward the wall for the first out of the inning.
1: Seen Torres with some really good opposite field power this year. He had a homer to the opposite side last week, and Serrano had him played very well there. He was playing very deep for a ball just like that.
0: Now DJ Gladney comes to the plate, 1-for-2 today with a 3-run home run, a moonshot in the first inning. 474 feet for Gladney, facing the lefty Rodriguez. One gone, bases empty. First pitch, it's in there, called strike. Nudges the top corner of the zone on the inside half. No balls in one strike. That was the homer from Gladney. A one pitch, and Gladney shoots it right back up the middle into center field for a base hit. It was a slider middle-middle. It left Gladney's bat at 89 miles an hour and punched through the infield for the first hit of the inning.
1: We were talking before, Adam, about how DJ started this season hitting for average but virtually no power. He went through a stretch where it felt like he was only hitting for power. Right now, he's got the best of both worlds. I feel like he's hitting for average and power. He is looking like one of the most prolific hitters at AA because it is not all or nothing.
0: Well, the analytics back it up. Kobe Morales, left-handed hitting third baseman, comes to the plate. First pitch from Rodriguez. It's up and in. Fastball that time at 94. For Gladney, entered the week leading double A with a line drive rate nearly 34%, just like that one. Kind of low angle, off the ground, hard hit. One ball, no strikes. Rodriguez delivers. Morales takes the slider on the inside edge, just in for ball two. Meanwhile, he also ranked second in home run to fly ball ratio at nearly 39%. And that's the amount of home runs you hit divided by the amount of fly balls you hit. Obviously, you want that number to be as high as possible. 2-0, called strike, sinker, bottom half of the zone, 2-1. For some reference, average line drive rate in Major League Baseball, about 20%. Anything above 25% is considered elite. So, Gladney well over that mark. 2-1 pitch, and Morales spoils it back and foul, 2-2. Meanwhile, home run to fly ball ratio, anything above 20% is considered really good as well. And there are only two hitters entering this week above 30% in Major League Baseball. Unetaka Murakami for the White Sox and Kyle Schwarber for the Phillies. Morales takes called third strike, four-seam fastball, top rail of the zone at 95 that time. Morales did not like the call. He's letting the home plate umpire Brian Laws know that. He walks back to the dugout. There are two gone.
1: It's a little tough to come to grips with because it's a ball that has been not called a strike for a lot of the night.
0: Thomas Frick to the plate now. 0-for-1 with a walk in his season debut for Somerset. Rodriguez offers, and Frick takes a called strike, slider that time, outside half. Going back to Gladney, though, he's also hit the ball hard, which has allowed his average on balls hit in play to be sky high. Best mark in the Eastern League, 388. 0-1, inside, it hits Frick. Maybe it didn't, but it got all the way to the backstop, so Gladney moves up 90 feet. It looked like it hit Frick. I mean, that's the way he reacted to it, bending out of the way and kind of almost toppling over for a second. But clearly it just skipped past him. It's a good acting job from him. Maybe trying to induce a call. Nonetheless, runner at second. That's the tying run for Somerset in the bottom of the fifth in the form of DJ Gladney. 4-3 game, Binghamton on top over Somerset. 1-1 the count. pitch to Frick. He takes a four-seamer off the plate. 2-1. In comparison for Gladney to Yordan Alvarez for the Astros, who entered this week with 22 homers in Major League Baseball, most by any hitter. 2-1 pitch, and Frick clips through the slider, foul tip, strike two. Well, his home run fly ball ratio, Gladney's is, was 15% more than Alvarez's, and his line drive rate was over 9% more than Alvarez's. So he's Yordan Alvarez, just better.
1: Did you see what he did tonight?
0: No, I didn't. Major home run, I'm guessing. 2-2 pitch, and Frick goes down swinging. Sinker just off that low outside corner. Frick chases for strike three. We'll have what Alvarez did on the other side of this on Fox Sports New Jersey and Bally Sports Live.
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0: Bottom third of the order for Binghamton facing Jack Siebert in the sixth inning. Jalen Palmer, T.T. Bowens, Kevin Villavicencio. In a 4-3 game, Rumble Ponies leading. And it's Palmer to lead off. Righty-on-righty matchup. Siebert offers first pitch, called strike. Nudges the outside edge. Nothing in one. For Palmer today, 0-2, but I am sure he is very excited for tomorrow. Big Knicks fan. Nothing in one. Siebert offers, and it's hoisted back, foul. Nothing in two. I'm pumped. Game 5 tomorrow night, 8:30.
1: I feel the energy permeating from Jalen Palmer right now.
0: No balls, two strikes. Siebert trying to give Somerset a chance to come back. And he delivers. Palmer thought about it. Did he go around? He did not, but it's a called third strike. Or maybe he did. He did go around.
1: Said he went around. Ball was way off the plate. Home plate umpire. Palmer's disappointed because Brian Laws didn't appeal it to either of the base umpires. He just made the call himself.
0: That's close.
1: It is close.
0: Very close. Can understand why Palmer was upset. T.T. Bowens, right-handed hitting designated hitter, 0-2 today. And Siebert fires the first pitch. It's pounded deep in the air, out towards center field. Gladney moving back a couple steps in front of the warning track, has space for the second out of the inning. So long fly ball out number two here in the away sixth.
1: Wind's blowing straight out there. If you can get one in the jet stream, it's going to go a long way right now.
0: Well, we saw Gladney do that. 474 earlier in this game. That was back all the way in the first inning. Three-run shot. Speaking of hitting balls long way, Yordan Alvarez earlier today for the Astros. First pitch to Villavicencio. It's off the low outside corner, 1-0.
1: Yordan Alvarez homered twice in the first inning for the Astros. His 23rd and 24th homers of the season. The second one was a grand slam.
0: One ball, no strikes. Two outs, and Villavicencio chops it foul off his leg. 1-1. 94 in the sinker that time from Seabird. This is the first time that he has come out of the bullpen with Somerset this year. This is the second time overall this season, though, that he's come out of the bullpen. First time was with High Hudson Valley. 1-1. And Villavicencio does not chase the slider away. 2-1. The first time was on April 23rd when he piggybacked Garrett Cole. That was Cole's second rehab outing after he missed all of last season due to that Tommy John injury. And now Cole is back in the big leagues and he has looked stellar. 2-1. Chopped up the middle. One hop for Verde and he fires to first for the third out of the inning. Nice little 1-2-3 inning for Jack Siebert. He's retired six straight Binghamton batters. We head to the bottom half of the six on Fox Sports New Jersey and Bally Live.
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1: Gabby Rodriguez out there for another inning of work. He worked through that fifth frame, picking up two strikeouts, one hit allowed, no walks or runs, preserving a 4-3 lead for Binghamton over Somerset. These are his season stats. We didn't get to them in the last half inning. 19th appearance of the year, now a 4.35 ERA for Rodriguez in his first season with the Mets organization. We mentioned it's kind of been a little bit of a journeyman in terms of minor league ball, affiliated ball, pro ball. He's kind of been all over the place as he faces Kevin Verde in the bottom third of the order. Verde, you'll notice a very closed stance, that front foot all the way closed. First pitch to Verde. It's in there, lodges the top edge of the zone for a called strike. So Rodriguez was originally drafted by the Twins in the 11th round in 2017. Didn't sign. The year later, was drafted again, this time by the Braves, and signed after he was picked in the 31st round. 0-1, that's a sinker that catches the low outside corner, and it's nothing in two. Then he missed all of 2019 with injury. No baseball in 2020 because of COVID. And then came back in 2021, was claimed off waivers by the Rockies in December of that year. 0-2 pitch. It's on the way from Rodriguez, and Verde loops it foul. Then after 2 years in the Rockies system, he was released by Colorado late in the year in 2023, played 2024 and 2025 with the Charleston Dirty Birds in the Atlantic League. That's the same league that Somerset used to be a part of before they moved on to affiliated ball with the Yankees. 0-2 on the way, and Rodriguez fires a called third strike. The slider clips the inside edge, and Verde down on strikes. For the first time tonight, he's 0-for-3 now. Brings up Owen Cobb. Cobb 0-for-2 with a strikeout swinging in the second. So after Rodriguez spent 2 years in
0: the Atlantic League, signed with the Mets as a minor league free agent before this season back in February. First pitch to Cobb, and he takes that time a slider in, 1-0. Cobb, third season in minor league baseball, originally played at Stanford, 5 years at Stanford, 1-0, shows bunt, pulls back, and it's a four-seamer that was skied over the head of Suero, 2-0. At Stanford was teammates with Braden Montgomery, who made big headlines a couple days ago. White Sox number two prospect, Major League Baseball's number 21 prospect. 2-0 to Cobb, and he takes off the edge, slider that time away, ball three. Montgomery, back on Tuesday, went 2-for-5 with a home run, and it was a walk-off homer. Fifth player in Major League Baseball history to launch a walk-off homer in their debut. 3-0 is low, ball four to Cobb. The other names, Carlos Perez in 2015, Miggy Cabrera in 2003, Josh Bard and Billy Parker, all the way back in 1971. But when I asked Cobb the day after about Montgomery, and if he texted yet, well, he had a massive grin on his face, which is what Cobb always does. He said he had texted him the previous night, and the college group chats were going crazy. Cole Gabrielson to the plate now. Cobb at first. Rodriguez delivers, and it's called strike. 93 that time with a heater. Clenches the inside corner. 4-3 game. Binghamton on top of Somerset. Leading by one in the bottom of the sixth inning. One out, and Owen Cobb on the base paths. 0-1 pitch. Gabrielson shoots one deep down the left field line. It's Perozzo working toward the corner. He slides. Could not make the catch. Cobb on his way to third. The throw, it's not in time. Gabrielson gets to second on a well-hit double down the left field line. Perozzo, not a natural left fielder. He was a little late to get there and could not make the sliding catch. Great base running by Cobb to get from first to third. And Gabrielson in there with a double. That ball fell about 5 inches, maybe 8 inches in front of a sliding Perozzo, who worked all the way down the left field corner. And now Somerset has the tying run at third and the go-ahead run in the bottom of the sixth inning at second with one out for Jackson Castillo. A 4-3 game. Patriots trying to keep pace with first-place Hartford. First pitch, it's a called strike, 94 down the chute, nothing and one. So when I asked Cobb about Montgomery, I also asked him if he had any broadcast appropriate stories for him, which he said, not quite. So you can probably assume good friends, 0-1, as Castillo looks at a called strike, sinker that time, bottom half, nothing and two. But in all seriousness, he did say that he could not be prouder of him and also just how talented Montgomery was. And then turned around and brought up a moment from Montgomery's freshman year when Cobb was a junior in the Pac-12 tournament final. 0-2 pitch. Castillo takes low and in. That time the sinker misses 1-2. But in the Pac-12 tournament final at Scottsdale Stadium, which is where the Giants play in spring training against Oregon State, Montgomery hit a first-inning home run 468 feet to dead center field over the batter's eye. 1-2 pitch, and Castillo slings it back foul. Stays alive. That year, Montgomery won Pac-12 Freshman of the Year. He ended up hitting 62 homers in three collegiate seasons, his first two with Stanford before transferring to Texas A&M, where he was then drafted in the first round by the Red Sox, 12th overall, and dealt to the White Sox and the Garrett Crochet deal. Here's the 1-2. Rodriguez delivers, and Castillo thought about it, but keeps the bat back. 2-2. Time the slider downstairs. Cobb at third base, Gabrielson at second. The bottom of the sixth inning. Binghamton leading 4-3. Gabby Rodriguez trying to work out of the jam. There's just one out. Castillo, three walks today. He's worked the count every single time he's been up there. A big spot here. time called. So they'll reset the pitch clock. As Castillo digs back in. Two balls, two strikes, one out, and two on. Lefty on lefty matchup. The infield in. Rodriguez offers, and Castillo hits a high chopper over the infield. Cobb scores to tie the game. The out is recorded at first, but Castillo does the job, picks up the RBI ground out. We're tied 4-4 in the bottom of the sixth as Gabrielson slides up to third. Now the go-ahead run 90 feet away. Michael Collins coming out of the bullpen to take Gabby Rodriguez out of the game. That's exactly what Somerset needed, just playing a little small ball to get a run across. We're tied 4-4, taking a quick step aside here on Fox Sports New Jersey and Valley Sports Live.
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0: It's Carlos Guzman, the new pitcher into the game for Binghamton, making his 11th appearance of the year with the Rumble Ponies, a 2-1 record, and he has been lights out. 3.14 ERA, 0.91 whip, a batting average against below 200, 17 strikeouts in 14 and a third innings, and he's just walked four batters. So this is the guy that Binghamton goes to in a big spot in the bottom of the sixth inning in a tie game, 4-4. Cole Gabrielson, the go-ahead run for Somerset with two outs, comes to the plate, or rather, he's at third base. Garrett Martin comes to the plate. He's the Eastern League leader in home runs and RBIs. And it feels important to say every single time, not just because that's remarkable and impressive for Martin in his fourth minor league season, all with the Yankees organization. Second season at the AA level, where he hit 14 homers a year ago in 102 games. First pitch. Martin takes low, slider downstairs from Guzman. Guzman in his ninth season in minor league baseball, 27-year-old, signed with the Mets as a minor league free agent in 2023. He spent time with AAA Syracuse this year as well. 1-0 pitch. Martin cuts through a slider, 1-1. For Guzman, fastball, cutter, changeup. That slider as well. Pitch for Team Venezuela in this past World Baseball Classic. Won the World Baseball Classic Championship. 1-1 pitch. And Martin takes again the slider way outside. It's 2-1. Guzman, long career, originally signed with the Tigers as an international free agent in 2015 at 16 years old. Reached as high as AA Erie with the Tigers. And was traded to the Cubs for Zach McKinstry in 2023. Reached AAA Iowa with the Cubs for signing with the Mets as a minor league free agent. 2-1 pitch, and Martin, big cut and miss. Another slider, it's 2-2. It's been all breaking stuff from Guzman. That slider, 88 miles an hour. Call it a cutter, call it a slider. Very hard slider. 2-2 pitch. Upstairs. High heat that time at 95. Count runs full. Martin, three strikeouts, all swinging today. And he's walked of late. That's something that he's done a little bit more of in the recent stretch. No hits in his last three games, but three walks in that span. Payoff pitch. Martin takes off the plate. Slider missed by an inch. Runners at the corners, two outs in a tie game, 4-4 in the bottom of the sixth for Nick Torres. And Nick Torres feels like another guy that's just a sleeping giant at the plate. 0-for-2 today with a walk, a run scored. Came around to touch home plate on the DJ Gladney homer, the moonshot, 474 feet to left center field in the first inning. Gave the Patriots an early 3-2 lead. We're tied 4-4 here in the bottom of the sixth. First pitch to Torres, and he rockets it high in the air towards center, but Ramos works in, camps underneath, and gloves it for the final out of the inning. So Somerset tacks on one off of a hit. A double from Cole Gabrielson gets Owen Cobb to third before Jackson Castillo picks up an RBI on a ground out. It's 4-4, Patriots and Binghamton all square on Fox Sports New Jersey and Bally Live.
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18: When I was diagnosed with Hodgkin lymphoma, I had so many questions. 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I had a fever for weeks. 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The Leukemia and Lymphoma Society. They work one-on-one with each person who reaches out to answer questions and offer resources. LLS was there for me, and they could be there for you too.
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0: A game, top of the seventh inning, 4-4. Well, New Hampshire and Hartford definitely not in a tie game, Steven. 4-4 here, but 10-0 there. Hartford used an 8-run inning to take that lead. And you see they've only seeded 3 hits to the Fisher Cats, looking to take 3 of the first 4 there. As Chris Suero leads off, the first pitch to him is a sinker low for ball 1. So Jack Sieberts looked good in relief during this game. The only run allowed was the home run to Chris Suero, who's been susceptible to hitting homers against any pitcher. 1 ball, no strikes from Siebert. Pitch is taken low and in with the sinker. There was a two-seam fastball. Suero took it deep over the left center field fence. Homers in back-to-back games. Somerset, if it wins and if Hartford wins, would stay a half game back. A 2-0. Suero takes the sinker low. 3 balls, no strikes. On the topic of scoreboard watching, there is a team in the opposite division that can clinch a playoff spot tonight if it wins. 3 balls, no strikes. Here's the pitch. Swing and a miss. And it's 3-1. Went to the sinker. And I bring that up because the Richmond Flying Squirrels are headed to the playoffs. Take a look at the out-of-town scores. Richmond is celebrating right now. 3-1. Suero wraps it foul over the third base bag. And off the tarp. Richmond was hosting Harrisburg. Entered the day 8.5 games up on Harrisburg and second place Akron. So with a win, they move to, at the very worst, 8.5 games up. With 8 left to be played. Mathematically impossible. 3-2. Foul tipped. Strike 3. Held on the slider. 4th strikeout for Jack Siebert. 2nd on the slider. Siebert fends his first batter faced in the 7th inning. That's the sweeper that the Yankees taught him. And Siebert fired up about it. Wonder if he was a little extra amped up after Suero's reaction to the home run. First pitch to Eli Serrano is the sinker low in for ball 1. Well, we were talking about it briefly before, the fact that Jack Siebert was
1: a rare situation after he was drafted, because the Yankees sent him to pitch in some games. The 1-0, curveball missed outside. Yankees senior director of pitching, Sam Breen, went through kind of what the Yankees do with the pitchers they draft. And he said that they basically get shut down. They go through 6 weeks of school. They don't pitch after their college season a lot of the time. The 2-0. And Serrano takes the sinker outside. Ball three. So they go to learn a lot, but a big part of it is the layoff between the college season. Obviously, there's no point in building back up that late into the summer, but Jack Siebert was the exception. 3-0. Serrano takes strike one. Sinker caught the inside part of the plate. Basically, we're talking to all of the recently drafted and signed pitchers. They said, we're going to shut you guys down. Siebert raised his hand and said, hey, actually, I've been building up still. And there was a reason for that. Here's the 3-1. Serrano rips it into right field for a base hit, curling away from Gabrielson. He'll have to play it off the wall. Serrano takes off for second base and flies in standing up with a double. So just as Binghamton lost the 4-3 lead, now in a 4-4 tie, Serrano reaches base as the go-ahead run. So Siebert now has allowed three hits. They've all gone for extra bases.
0: And that's kind of been the case for him all year long. I mean, he's been in the strike zone so often. That was another strike, outer half of the plate, but it's clubbed.
1: Today, 50 pitches, 29 strikes as Jose Ramos digs in. First pitch to him. Righty swings, belts it in the air towards center field, but playable for Gladney. Eases back a few steps and makes the catch. Serrano tags from second base. Gladney's throw cut off by Cobb, the shortstop. So it's at least a productive out for the Rumble Ponies because they get the go-ahead run to third with two outs. All this talk about the College World Series and regionals, super regionals. Siebert was pitching for Texas Tech. They didn't make the postseason. And because he had so much time off, he continued to build himself up, anticipating that maybe there'd be an opportunity to pitch in pro ball. So after the Yankees took him with their 15th round pick, he told Sam Breen, he told Brett DeGagne, you know, that whole crew, that he could still go out there and pitch based on what he had been doing. First pitch here, La Russa pops it foul over towards the Patriots dugout. So they watched him throw a bullpen, kind of assessed where he was at, started a separate 6-week buildup, and by the end of last season, he was pitching in games, not for the Tampa Tarpons, not for the FCL Yankees, but for the Hudson Valley Renegades. Siebert deals the 0-1. Russo grounds it back up the middle, behind second base, backhand by Verde, throws to first in time. Very slow roller, beautifully handled by Verde, the 20-year-old second baseman, to keep the Rumble Ponies at bay. Still tied at 4, we'll go to the home 7th on Fox Sports New Jersey and Valley Live.
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1: Back and forth all night. Binghamton and Somerset tied at four as we go to the bottom of the seventh inning. Patriots with a chance to take what would be their second lead of the game. They got their first from DJ Gladney. Three-run homer back in the first inning. Somerset scored a run on a ground out in the sixth that tied this game. So it'll take another lead for the Patriots and at least five runs to win this one. Carlos Guzman takes over on the mound after ending the sixth inning there. His first pitch of the seventh. Gladney takes the chest-high heater for a strike, nothing and one. So DJ, a two-hit game. He's two for three, including that 474-foot home run. Guzman lifts and delivers home. Gladney takes the slider outside, ball and a strike. Interestingly enough, Carlos Guzman has a place in Somerset Patriots history despite having never pitched for the Yankees organization. That's because of his time with the Tigers. He looks home. Here's the 1-1. Gladney swings and misses. Took a cut at the slider up in the zone. Guzman, we mentioned, pitched for the Erie Seawolves, the Tigers' AA affiliate. That just so happened to be in the year Somerset beat Erie in the championship. He sets again. The 1-2. Gladney takes strike three. Fastball got the outside corner, and Guzman fans his first batter of the game. One down in the seventh now. We'll bring Kobe Morales to the plate. Guzman pitched in the best of three Eastern League Championship Series back in 2022. Somerset won games 2 and 3 after dropping the first one in Erie. Guzman was a part of that very team. As Kobe Morales digs in from the left side, first pitch is on the way. And Kobe takes the slider low for ball one. So Guzman pitched in game 2 of the series. Somerset in that game dropped out to an 8-2 lead, 4 runs in the first 2 innings. And Guzman was the first pitcher in relief. He gave up 4 runs that day. Now the 1-0. Morales swings underneath the fastball, coming in at 96. That was such an unbelievably talented Somerset Patriots team. Even with the guys who weren't actively on the championship winning roster, they were already in AAA, a lot of them. Guzman deals the 1-1, and Morales foul tips the fastball. 1-2. That was a team that had Trey Sweeney, Jason Dominguez, Austin Wells, Andres Chaparro, Mickey Gasper, and Brandon Lockridge in the starting lineup that night. That is 6 major leaguers. And then the starter in the game was Yoendris Gomez, who's also a big leaguer. Unbelievable stuff. Guzman ahead on Morales. Deals the 1-2. And Kobe swings and misses through the changeup for strike three. That is back-to-back strikeouts for Carlos Guzman. So Somerset and Binghamton tied at 4. Guzman did get a chance at redemption against the Patriots last year because while he was here with Binghamton, Rumble Ponies and Patriots met in the postseason a year ago, and he shut them down, Guzman did. Binghamton swept Somerset in the 2 games. Here's Thomas Frick, right-hand batter. First pitch on the way. Frick takes the fastball strike right down Main Street. Season debut for Frick. He's 0 for 2 with a walk. 17th ever double-A game, as it's actually a pinch hitter. This is John Christino in his double-A debut. 0-1. Looks at a strike. So John Christino, first ever double-A plate appearance. He is a New Jersey native from South Jersey out in Voorhees. Christino called up from single-A Tampa earlier this week and gets his first action in the seventh inning of a tie game. Guzman gets ahead. And here's the 0-2. Christino got tied up, swings and misses through the fastball in the dirt. Matter of fact, got a piece of it with the end of the bat. So granted an extra life. Christino signed out of the Independent Atlantic League this year. This last year, as a matter of fact. So he made his professional debut last year. 53 games, made it as high as Hudson Valley, batted 264 a year ago. Behind in the count still, Guzman's 0-2. Christino swings and misses, got him with the slider for strike three. So Carlos Guzman strikes out the side in the seventh. It's 11 strikeouts for Binghamton pitching tonight. As we go to the eighth, tied at 4 on Fox Sports New Jersey.
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1: Top of the eighth in Bridgewater. We've got another tight ball game between Somerset and Binghamton. Feels like 2025 all over again. Jack Siebert back out there for another inning of relief. Came on to start the fourth. He's now through four innings of one-run ball. And his fifth inning of relief, he'll face Schwartz, Perozzo, and Palmer, 5, 6, and 7 in the Binghamton order. Starting with an 0-for-2, JT Schwartz, who walked his second time up. Siebert's first pitch on the way. And Schwartz takes the fastball at 95.5, nothing in one.
6: This is really the only game in this series that we have seen Somerset struggle at times. It feels like Binghamton, through large parts of this game.
1: Here's the 0-1. Schwartz takes the curveball in the dirt.
6: Has played better baseball, which is just not the way that we've seen this series play out for the most part.
1: Patriots have made an error. There was also a passed ball that led to a run. So in a tie game, that makes all the difference. Ball and a strike from Siebert. Here's the pitch. And Schwartz takes the cutter outside. Two balls and a strike.
6: And I think that just goes to show how strong Somerset has been over the last span. I mean, they've given up four runs tonight, which feels like a mountain given the success over the last five games.
1: Here's the 2-1. Schwartz ropes it foul out of play down the right field line. Entering today, Binghamton had scored three runs in the first three games of the series on 11 hits. Today they've scored four runs on six hits.
6: It's just felt different, even though it's been overall pretty low scoring or lower scoring.
1: Somerset trying to win in the late innings. Siebert trying to give him a shot. The 2-2. Schwartz grounds it weakly on the right side. It will stay fair as Torres scoops it up and flips it to Siebert covering for out number one.
6: It's a really good base. Or rather, that's a nice play by Torres, but a really good rep by Siebert covering the bag at first base. Because that play looks routine, it looks easy, but that's something that you've got to just be in the motion. Like once you throw that ball, you see the contact, you've got to run over to first base. And that was all in one smooth motion from Siebert.
1: And it was close enough to the bag. Torres, if he had to, could have raced over there, but it would have been a much closer play than if Siebert wasn't covering. There's Vincent Perozzo. First pitch. Swing and a foul down the left field line. Nothing and one. Now, talking about the fastball velocity for Jack Siebert, who's been sitting 94 to 96 all night, that is something that he didn't always think would be in the cards for himself. He looked at himself as a pitchability strike zone guy. A one. Perozzo rolls it out to first base. Carbon copy of the last play. He flips it to Siebert, and he covers. 3-1 on your scorecard.
6: I think deja vu. That was the same thing. Right?
1: Exactly the same. Two outs.
6: But in all reality, that's something the Yankees look for when they look at pitchers coming out of the draft.

0: not as pretty numbers, but the tools.
1: 0-1.
2: Just missed inside with a sinker.
0: Siebert is totally one of those guys at 6'3", 209, lanky and long, but built.
2: When he first met Dimitri Kokoris last year in Hudson Valley, when he was the Hudson Valley pitching coach, he looked at Jack and said, "You look like you can throw hard."
1: 1-1.
2: Palmer dribbles it in front of the plate. Another PFP for Siebert. Barehand flings to first in the dirt. Couldn't get scooped by Torres. You would have seen it on SportsCenter if it did.
0: What an effort, man. He had to run about three quarters the way to third base from the mound to get to that ball. It was sliding. I think the back foot of his maybe was slipping. Eyes got really big. Barehanded the baseball and tossed it to first just off the bag. Wow.
2: That is an athlete.
0: It felt like he hit a video game animation. The way he moved.
2: There's T.T. Bowens. First pitch. Bowens takes the sinker low for ball one.
0: Unrealized potential.
2: It's always been baseball for Jack, but when he was at USF as an underclassman, he was throwing upper 80s, maybe with touch 90, 91. Velocity bumped up a bit when he got to Texas Tech.
1: 1-0.
2: Bowens lays off the sinker. It's a strike on the outside corner. But Siebert, when he was in college, said he had about a 75% ground ball rate. He thought that's what he had to do to be productive.
1: 1-1.
2: Missed outside with that slider.
0: And we see guys that are productive in that capacity. Think about a guy like Chase Chaney on the staff for Somerset. Not necessarily the same ground ball rate, but a guy who doesn't throw necessarily hard, but gets out because he induces soft contact.
2: So that's kind of the vision Siebert had for himself. That was until the Yankees picked him. They completely changed his mindset.
1: 2-1.
2: Bowen swings and misses through the sinker at 93. He came in, and they told him, "You're going to throw hard." So they made some tweaks to his delivery, as they do with a lot of young pitchers. As you said, Adam, he's got the frame, and we're seeing it right now. In his five innings of relief, still touching 95.
0: Time called for. That's what the Yankees like to do. They kind of like to look at guys that are more on the outliers, maybe funky deliveries or just stuff that they can clean up and narrow in on and hone in on.
2: 2-2. Swing and a miss. He got him with the slider. Jack Siebert fans another, his fifth of the night. Another scoreless inning. And we'll go to the bottom of the eighth, tied at 4 on Fox Sports New Jersey and Valley Sports Live.
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2: Tied at 4, Binghamton and Somerset locked in a stalemate right now. A battle between bullpens translates to Dan Hammer, the righty from Philadelphia, making what will be his ninth appearance for Binghamton. He's 3-0 with a 3.0 ERA and a 0.92 whip, so he's been one of Binghamton's top relievers, but he did give up a couple runs earlier this week.
0: He gets the bottom third of the order here. Kevin Verde is leading off.

0: First pitch to him. Faraday takes the fastball outside. Kevin, 0 for 3 today. Hammer pitched in the game earlier this week. That was in the series opener Tuesday night. Here's the 1-0. Faraday takes top of the zone, a fastball strike. That was a game where Jackson Castillo homered off of him in the seventh inning. Castillo would be due up fourth this inning. Set from Hammer at his chest. Here's the 1-1. Faraday pops it up into shallow right field, retreating Schwartz. He's called off by Palmer, and he squeezes with two hands for out number one. Knotted up at four in the eighth inning. Somerset had a 3-2 lead in the first. That lasted until the third inning. Binghamton led 4-3. Patriots tied it in the sixth. Now it's the bottom of the order trying to light a spark. Owen Cobb digs in. Base is clear and one out. Cobb's 0 for 2 with a walk. Hammer stares home. First pitch on the way. And Owen looks at a cutter right down the heart of the plate for a strike. 0-1 from Cobb. Owen trying to snap out of a slump. He's 0 for 11 this week, but with a pair of walks, one of which came tonight. Hammer deals the 0-1, and Cobb shoots it in the air down the right field line. Serrano playing that way, eases towards the chalk and runs it down. Two quick outs.
1: It's better contact for Cobb. He's been a little bit more patient at the plate. That time, a little bit more aggressive when swinging at the second pitch he saw.
0: Speaking of aggressive, how about Cole Gabrielson? He's 3 for 3 today. That is 3 of Somerset's 6 hits. He has 2 singles, a double. They've all been pulled into left field. He's yet to counter into any of Somerset's runs, though.
2: Third career 3-hit game for Gabrielson.
0: Cole Gabe digs in from the right side, and Hammer stares home. First pitch on the way. Gabrielson checked his swing. The slider was outside, but he went for first base umpire Spencer Kim. Gabrielson, forget a multi-hit game, had a multi-homer game on the road in Harrisburg last week. That was a week ago tonight. Hammer into the delivery deals. Swing and a miss through a fastball. Patriots.
3: Do you have trouble?
0: Base runner since there were 2 outs in the sixth inning. Gabrielson's hit in the sixth, Somerset's most recent hit in the game. Binghamton's bullpen's been strong. No balls, 2 strikes. Hammer from the chest. Long stare in, comes downhill, and Gabrielson takes strike 3. Fastball got him looking on the outside corner. He can't believe it. That's how the inning comes to an end, on a strikeout to seal a perfect inning for Hammer. Walk-off or bust for Somerset. Patriots are tied 4-4 as we go to the ninth on Fox Sports New Jersey and Valley Live.
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0: Off the ninth inning. We're still tied at four. Somerset will have to walk it off if it wants a win tonight. Binghamton last week won five games in a row. They walked off back-to-back nights. Patriots like to win their sixth in a row tonight if they can make it work. Kevin Villavicencio leads off. First pitch to him is rolled foul off the backstop. Nothing in one. Jack Siebert back out there has been very, very good in relief. Five strikeouts in five one-run innings. His only run allowed came in his first inning. Chris Suero's 10th home run of the season. Villavicencio 0-for-3 with a pair of strikeouts today. Somerset's only used two pitchers, Chase Hampton, Jack Siebert. 0-1. Villavicencio looks at the sinker low. So you start forecasting what would an extra innings game look like. Somerset hasn't used a reliever, if you include Siebert as a starter. The 1-1. Villavicencio swings through the slider.
1: And that's the thing here as well. You might be getting nervous. 72 pitches now for Siebert, but he's gone as high as 95 this year. So he's got plenty left in the tank. He could work into the 10th inning if there was a 10th inning. Assuming he gets through the 9th.
0: Here's the 1-2. In the dirt. Sweeper outside. Well, Siebert is coming off of two really tough outings. This is an awesome result to see. Jack gave up 10 hits in each of his last two outings and 15 combined runs. Not tonight. 2-2 coming. Flared out of play down the right field line. That was another thing we talked about with Jack the other day. He used the term failing forward because it's important to take things out of every one of your starts. And he was dominating in high A. 2-2 pitch. Poked right side of the infield. It gets behind Torres. He flicks it to Siebert. It's another 3-1 putout.
1: That one was not a carbon copy, though, because it was a little bit bigger angle. It wasn't as sharp down the first base line. But still, really impressive to just see Siebert be able to run over there time and time again. It's in rhythm. That's a great bare hand, though, Torres.
0: I honestly didn't realize that at first. That was a nifty play from Nick Torres, barehanding it.
1: I don't know if there was weird spin on the ball, potentially, and it might have kicked up awkwardly. Now Siebert's being taken out of the game, and he's got a massive smile on his face.
0: Siebert with one of his best outings at the AA level. He goes 5 1/3 innings in relief of Chase Hampton. He slaps hands with all of his fellow infielders, his catcher John Grissino, and the manager James Cooper, making a call to the bullpen, presented by Drop RX. We'll tell you who's coming in for Somerset right after this on Fox Sports Radio New Jersey and Valley Sports Live.
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0: 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Murda, 26 years old, he's another Californian from Ladera Ranch, 17 appearances, 2.31 ERA, 0.99 whip, 40 strikeouts in 23 1/3 innings pitched. Batters are hitting 188 against Murda, who inherits a tie game at 4 with one out. And he faces the top of the order. The baddest man in the Binghamton lineup, Chris Suero, has homered in back-to-back games, including Binghamton's most recent run. Murda's third minor league season, second with Somerset. As he looks home, he lifts and he fires in the dirt to the gyro outside for ball one.
1: Murda might be the baddest man in the bullpen for Somerset, though. Ripped a pretty great quote a couple weeks ago.
0: He ripped about 10 one-liners when we did a little interview with him before the game. He wants to punch everybody out. That's his mentality out there. The 1-0. Suero flares it up the middle towards center. Coming on is Gladney. He lays out, and he made the catch. DJ Gladney tumbling in center field. Robs a base hit in the ninth inning. Two down. Man, oh man, DJ Gladney. He made a catch like that earlier in the week as well. This was not easy. Moving to his right and in right before it touched a blade of grass. That one you may see on SportsCenter. So two out, bases empty for Eli Serrano III. Set from Murda. Here's his first pitch. Serrano takes the gyro low for ball one. Three primary pitches for Hayden. Fastball in the upper 90s, but very heavy on the tight gyro sliders and the big sweepers. Here's the reaction from Murda after that catch. A nice point. Fired up about that. How could you not be? Murda. Long stare in. Deals the 1-0. And Serrano takes the fastball outside. 97. And Murda's working on a fourth pitch. We've seen him working a changeup a few times, but very seldomly. But he's got the makeup of a closer, both in terms of the mentality and the physicality. Here's the 2-0. Serrano takes a fastball in the dirt. That actually was the changeup. There it is at 89. So he hasn't used it a ton, but he went to it there. 6'6", 245 pounds. That's what I mean by he has the imposing, I guess, intimidation factor of a closer, as well as the mentality. In a tie game. Here's a 3-0 pitch. Serrano takes ball four inside. Fastball missed at 97. So Murda's thrown only one strike since entering the game, and it was the line out to center. Two out runner at first represents the go-ahead run, and Jose Ramos will be the batter. Now Ramos picked up his second hit today. Second hit of the series, I should say. He's 1-for-4. Other than that, had been mired in a deep slump. Set from Murda. First pitch on the way. Ramos takes the cutter low for ball one. I bring that up because although Ramos's season numbers haven't been good, his numbers against Somerset have been good. Four homers against the Patriots and 15 RBIs. Both of those marks lead the Rumble Ponies. Suero's actually got six homers against Somerset, fewer RBIs. 1-0. Pop this one out of play. Ramos, in fact, had a walk-off home run against the Patriots, second week of the season in Binghamton. Murda sets. Now the 1-1. Check swing. Pitch was in there anyway. It's the gyro. Registers as a cutter because it's such a tight slider. And it's 1-2. Two out, top of the ninth. Somerset will have its top of the order up in the bottom of the ninth. What will the score be? Ramos digs back in. Murda from the waist. Fires home. Runner goes. Pitches low. Throw to second from Cristino is not in time. So it's a stolen base for Serrano, his second of the game and sixth of the season. Last time Serrano stole second was in the third inning. He came around to score. So it's 2-2. Murda grips the ball behind his back, brings it inside of his glove now. 2-2 pitch. Swinging a chop foul right in front of the plate. Ramos just got a piece of that slider. Murda loves the high leverage spots. He said, with my stuff, I want the ball late. I want the ball when it's tight. You always got to want it. Those are his words exactly. Just like this, trying to give Somerset a shot to walk it off. Go ahead, run at second. Two balls, two strikes. He delivers, and it's low with the fastball at 97. full count. Murda guns home. And it's low. Missed with the slider. Ball four. So back-to-back walks in this ninth inning. Put a couple base runners on for Nick LaRusso, who's got two hits and two runs batted in today.
11: Nick LaRusso.
0: 13 pitches, four strikes thus far from Murda.
12: Nick LaRusso, how you doing?
0: LaRusso from out in Connecticut. We'll dig in from the right side. Second year in Binghamton. Maryland Terps, all-time RBIs leader in the right-handed batter's box here in Bridgewater. And right as he digs in, Dimitri Kokoris comes out of the Patriots dugout. Somerset's pitching coach asks Hayden about what it's like working with DK, as they call him, Dimitri Kokoris. Said he's very hands-on, very smart. You can see the conviction. As soon as Dimitri walks out there, he's got a plan. And as Murda runs into a little bit of a speed bump right now, Chris Veach begins warming up. Not throwing with a ton of intention just yet. Along with Murda, Veach has been another one of those guys that gets these high leverage spots from James Cooper. So after that mound meeting, Eli Serrano III at second, Jose Ramos at first, Nick LaRusso the batter, doubled and singled to start his night. Since then, he's gone 0 for his last two. That was facing Jack Siebert, who left this game with one out in the ninth. Now it's Ladera Ranch, California's own Hayden Murda, staring home, serving it up. And the first pitch, slider, missed a little low for ball one. Murda has something in common with Somerset's starting pitcher today. 1-0. LaRusso takes the strike. There's the gyro. Chase Hampton, who started this game, missed the entire 2025 season with Tommy John surgery. Hayden Murda missed the entire 2024 season with Tommy John surgery. They've both been through it. Ball and a strike. Murda delivers home. And it's taken. Strike. Fastball at 97 on the outside black. Has him within a strike of ending this inning. In the top of the ninth. Go-ahead run at second. Insurance run at first. Two-strike hold for Murda as LaRusso wants more time to think about it. Couple speedy base runners on. Murda. 1-2 pitch. Swinging a high drive deep in the air, right field. Gabrielson is back towards the warning track against the wall, and it's gone. Nick LaRusso with a three-run homer. His 10th of the season gives Binghamton a 7-4 lead in the ninth inning. LaRusso, RBIs 25, 26, and 27. He takes the fastball deep, and Binghamton has its largest lead of the series. So it's an inning that got away from Murda after he wasn't throwing a ton of strikes to begin with. He finally was able to get a few in there, went to that fastball, and LaRusso able to scrape it over the right field wall. JT Schwartz will dig in with the bases empty and a lot less energy in the ballpark now. First pitch on the way. Schwartz takes. Fastball strike over the inner edge. Another look at this swing from LaRusso. This was a fastball on the middle of the plate at 97. LaRusso's 10 homers tied for the team lead with Chris Suero, who also homered for the 10th time tonight. 0-1. Swing and a miss through the changeup. No balls, two strikes. After 5 1/3 stellar innings of relief from Jack Siebert, and a game that started with three innings from Chase Hampton, Binghamton is in control, trying to snap a three-game losing streak that started the series. Murda's 0-2. Taken low with the gyro. As a reminder, Somerset, if it loses tonight, would be a game and a half back of first place Hartford, because the Yardgoats are up 10-1 in the eighth inning of their game. Murda's 1-2. Swing and a miss. He got him with the changeup for strike three. So Murda fans one. With the three-run homer for Nick LaRusso, able to give Binghamton a 7-4 lead. Somerset will have the top of the order up, down by three in the bottom of the ninth after this on Fox Sports New Jersey.
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0: This game originally 2-0. They took as much as a 3-2 lead, tied the game twice, and now they're in a 7-4 hole after Nick LaRusso's three-run homer with two outs in the top of the ninth inning. Top of the order up, Jackson Castillo, Garrett Martin, Nick Torres for a Somerset lineup that's been relentless all year long. Patriots will have the top of their order up, down by three, starting with Jackson Castillo, who has walked three times tonight. Castillo facing a new pitcher. It is the righty, Brian Machuire, making his 21st appearance of the season. Machuire's 2-1 with a 4.57 ERA. And has three saves this year, looking for a fourth. Well, we've seen this matchup before. Machuire pitched earlier this week on Tuesday night. Somerset won 10-2. That was a game where Jackson Castillo homered twice, including a three-run homer off of Machuire. Can't do that much damage here because he's leading off. Left-handed batter as Machuire, the righty, stares home. First pitch on the way, and it's taken for a strike. The cutter caught the inside corner.
14: But the mentality stays the same for Castillo here because he's walked three times today. He's been productive in every single at-bat. Also grounded out, picked up an RBI in the sixth.
0: Machuire deals the 0-1. Jackson takes it low. The cutter off the catcher Suero's glove, and it's 1-1.
14: He's had great at-bats, though. Every single time he's been at the plate, he's seen pitches, he's gotten deep in counts, he's gotten at least two balls in every single count.
0: Castillo, 2-for-3 in his career off Machuire. Now the 1-1. Jackson lays off, the cutter outside, ball two. Patriots today with their four runs on six hits, but they've also drawn seven walks in this game. So they've had a lot of base runners. Trailing by three, Machuire holds the ball above his belt. Now he deals the 2-1. Castillo tips it foul in and out of Suero's glove. He went after the sinker up in the zone. Jackson had the four extra base hits in the first two games of this series. He had the RBI ground out in the sixth that tied this game, his eighth RBI of the week. Machuire guns the 2-2. Swing and a miss. He went to the curveball and struck him out. Brian Machuire fends the first batter he faces, and there's one away.
15: Designated hitter, number 30, Garrett Martin.
14: Now righty-on-righty matchups twice back-to-back with Martin and Nick Torres due up at the plate for Machuire.
0: Martin 0-for-3 today with a walk, 0-for-12 in the series with four walks. Right-handed batter. Machuire deals, and it's in the dirt. Cutter to ball one. Garrett Martin. There will be eight games left in the first half after today. Two this week, six next week. Machuire. 1-0. Bouncing ball on the left side of the infield. Gloved by LaRusso. It's off his glove, and Martin is safe. So LaRusso, for all of the homers he's hit this year and for the big three-run shot he had in the top of the ninth, wasn't able to handle that one. It's going to be an error that allows Martin to reach base here.
14: I bring up Metoyer against the righties because he's been so good against right-handed hitters all year long. 402 OPS allowed against righties.
0: 7-4 Binghamton. Nick Torres digs in 0-3 with a walk today. Metoyer against the righty. Delivers. And Torres takes the chest-high sinker for a strike, nothing in one. Oh, and one. Here's the pitch. Torres grounds it up the third baseline, foul. For LaRusso, by the way, that is error number 5 this season.
14: And normally we'll talk about Martin's base running, but in this situation, down 3 runs, there's no real point in advancing to second. Just need guys on the base paths. You need to get the tying run to the plate.
0: DJ Gladney's on deck. Can Torres get on? Metoyer's 0-2 is low and in. The sinker missed. Ball one. Metoyer, one-time 40th round pick. He is now in his 6th minor league season, all with the Mets. He's had to undergo Tommy John surgery twice and persevere to be one of the top bullpen options in Binghamton. He serves the 1-2. Outside and way outside on the curveball. Leveling the count. Metoyer missed all of 2023 and 24, and most of 22 with those two bouts of Tommy John. One time looked at as one of the best curveballs in the Mets minor league system. He just tried it there. What about for the 2-2? He serves it up inside the cutter, and the count goes full. So DJ Gladney waiting on deck, hoping that Torres can pass him the baton. Full count. Metoyer deals. Torres loops it in the air, shallow left field, base hit. And so Somerset does get the tying run to the plate. DJ Gladney hit a 3-run homer in the first inning today. Can he make it a bookend? Doesn't have to do all of that in a situation where he is the tying run, just trying to continue a rally. And I'll get a mound visit going here. Chris Suero talking with Brian Metoyer about how to approach Gladney, who struck out his last time up. That was facing Carlos Guzman. DJ packs a punch, hit a ball 474 feet in his first at bat of the night. Gladney overall 2-for-4. DJ, 10 career multi-homer games. 2 of them this year, 1 of them last week. He digs in. 2 on, 1 out, down by 3. Metoyer looks home, deals. Swing and a miss. He was looking for it there. The cutter drifted off the plate.
14: That was the perfect pitch to Gladney that time. A little fastball, outside edge. And because it works away from a right-handed batter, it looks hittable until the last second where it darts just off.
0: Nothing in one to DJ. Metoyer deals. Gladney swings and misses. He did go to the curveball that time. Back-to-back whiffs from DJ. Kobe Morales waiting on deck. Gladney trying to continue a rally. Feels like Somerset's been in every game this year. No balls, 2 strikes. Metoyer fires. And it's taken outside. The cutter barely missed. It was the same pitch and same location as the first one in the at-bat.
14: It's a heck of a take from Gladney. I mean, it was the carbon copy of that first pitch that Metoyer threw him. He laid off.
0: 1-2. Metoyer deals it. And it's taken a little bit low. Fastball barely missed for the liking of Brian Laws. 2-2.
14: 97 that time. Tried to just paint that corner and could not get the call. What a take. Back-to-back incredible takes on fastballs. 2-1 out. 2 balls, 2 strikes. Matuire deals. And Gladney lays off the cutter outside. And the count goes full. Nobody has more game-tying or game-winning hits in the seventh inning or later than DJ Gladney for Somerset. He's had 5 of them this year. Again, doesn't need to do all of that. He's worked it full. Matuire delivers. DJ swings and grounds it foul to the left of home plate. He went to that upper 90s fastball, and after working off the plate that entire at-bat, he went inside that time.
1: Just trying to change the angle, and that time he worked inside because of that horizontal break, nearly 18 inches of it on the arm side run.
14: So it's 3-2. Matuire, 20th pitch of the inning. He delivers it. DJ checked his swing. Pitch was outside. He did not swing, says the first base umpire, Spencer Kim. A fantastic walk from DJ Gladney, who swung and missed at the first 2 pitches of the at-bat, reaches as the tying run, and Kobe Morales will dig in as the winning run.
1: Well, he's hit a grand slam already this year, and now would be the time to do it again.
14: Somerset as a team has hit 5 grand slams this year. That is the most of any team in the Eastern League. Kobe Morales hit one on the first day of the season. Kobe Morales also has a walk-off home run this year. That was during Somerset's 3rd homestand of the season versus Portland in the pouring rain.
1: I mean, he comes up in big moments. You don't have to go much further than yesterday against Kodai Senga, launching his 11th homer of the year. Feels like he's been made for the moment this year. Kobe clutch, Mamba mentality, whatever you want to call it.
14: Kobe clutch today is 1-for-4, including a single. Martin at third, Torres at second, Gladney at first. He's the winning run. Tying run, Gladney, great wheels at first. Matuire working into trouble. Deals the first pitch, and it's low and in. Sprawling stop by Suero. Cutter, ball one.
1: And more importantly, against lefties, Matuire has really struggled. 323 average against lefties, allowed 948 OPS. This is exactly where Somerset wants to be in this spot.
14: 1 ball, no strikes. Matuire. Morales swings and misses through the cutter. Kobe this year, 1-for-2 off Matuire with a 2-run double. 7-4 Binghamton, last of the 9th inning. One pitch. Kobe flies it out of play down the left field line, swinging away at a cutter that was in the middle of the plate. John Cristino is on deck. Morales, 45 RBIs this season, 2 shy of the Eastern League and team lead. Matuire deals the 1-2, and Kobe takes it in front of the plate. The curveball missed. This is a team that has battled to the final out every single game this year. This is game 61. They know if they lose this game, they're going to be a game and a half out of first. And if they win, they keep pace with Hartford. 8 games left in the first half after today. 2 balls, 2 strikes. Matuire deals home. Kobe swings and belts it out of play down the left field line, arcing off the netting that overlooks the bullpen of Binghamton. Well, as a reminder, Morales homered just yesterday. It was a second inning home run off a Kodai Senga ghost fork. The rehabbing big leaguer gave up only 1 hit, and it was to Kobe. Matuire hands it his belt. Pitch number 26 incoming. He delivers. Morales waves and misses. Went away on the sinker for strike 3. 2 strikeouts for Matuire, and that's a king-sized one. Got him to chase off the plate, and the Patriots are down to their final out.
1: That was filthy. I mean, the horizontal break on that, darting away from the bat of Morales, it looked like a strike the entire time, and that's why Morales was going to swing until the last second. It was like, nope, not going to the strike zone.
14: Morales tried to keep it back, but he could not. And now there are two outs, bases loaded for John Cristino. What a spot for Cristino. His second double-A at bat. Right-handed batter. First pitch on the way. Cristino takes the cutter, strike on the outside corner. Cristino pinch hit for Thomas Frick in the seventh inning. And struck out facing Carlos Guzman. Now it's Matuair inching up toward 30 pitches. Here's the 0-1. Cristino takes a cutter strike, lands the outside corner. Generous call from Brian Laws. Matuair trying to walk the tightrope. Somerset down to its final strike. Matuair delivers, and Cristino thumps it foul into the ground. Swinging at a curveball there. Cristino, the Garden State native, from all the way down the turnpike in Voorhees. Matuair deals the 0-2, and it's taken outside. Another cutter. Binghamton's bullpen is active because that pitch count is just so high for Matuair. Base is full. And time called for him. Matuair wasn't set on which pitch he wanted to go with to Cristino. It's been a heavy diet of cutters, fastballs, and curveballs. Here's the 1-2. Swing and a flare out of play down the right field line. It was another cutter. Rumble Ponies have Guido Zuniga warming up in the bullpen, the Colombian. Nick LaRusso's three-run homer, the difference in this game. It was with two outs in the top of the ninth. What does Somerset have in store? Two outs in the bottom of the ninth. Matuair delivers. Cristino is hit by the pitch. It goes to the backstop, and here comes Martin to score. I don't know that... Obviously, Cristino was obviously not hit by the pitch because
1: it sounded like he was.
14: Sure sounded like it, but he's still in the batter's box, and Martin was hustling. So it's 7-5. Everyone else moves up as well. It's a wild pitch. Maybe the end of the glove?
1: Yeah, it must have been. It sounded like it grazed his forearm.
14: So now the two tying runs are in scoring position. It's two balls and two strikes. A base hit could tie the game. Matuair deals. Cristino takes. Cutter outside. As Kevin Verde waits on deck.
1: It's just great at-bat after great at-bat in this inning. Just for Somerset to stay in the fight, which is what they've done all year.
14: Six batters, 33 pitches. The next pitch will be number 34 from Matuair. Trying to walk the tightrope. 3-2. Swing and a miss. He got him. Brian Matuair bends but does not break. He inherited a three-run lead and strands the tying runs in scoring position. So Binghamton wins by a final score of 7-5 on the heels of Nick LaRusso's three-run home run. So Somerset ends up dropping its first game in the last six as they drop their first since the start of this five-game winning streak. So the Patriots do fall to 33-28. Binghamton to 24-37. We'll come back and wrap things up on the Flemington Department Store postgame show on Fox Sports New Jersey.
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0: Somerset drops its first game of the series by a final score of 7-5. And as always, they put up a fight. Somerset left the tying runs in scoring position in the bottom of the ninth inning, but it was Nick LaRusso's three-run homer that stands tall. 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Binghamton, winners with 7 runs on 8 hits, an error, and 7 left. Somerset falls with 5 runs on 7 hits, an error, and 10 left. Big takeaways on the Patriots side. Good day for DJ Gladney. 2-hit game that started with his 12th home run of the season. A 3-run bomb that was hit 474 feet in the first inning. And it was the only run that Gladney scored. Getting on base 3 times. He worked a massive walk in the 9th inning tonight. And then for Somerset in the 9-hole, Cole Gabrielson with a 3-hit game. He went 3-for-4, including a double tonight as part of Somerset's 7 hits. The main story, for the most part, was the pitching. Chase Hampton started this game. It was his first start for Somerset since August of 2024 after undergoing Tommy John surgery, all the recovery and rehab, the long road winding him back to Bridgewater. Hampton's final line was 3 innings, 3 hits, 3 runs, 2 of them earned, 3 walks and 3 strikeouts. Jack Siebert, really good in relief, one of his best outings at the AA level, went 5 1/3, 4 hits, an earned run, no walks, and 5 strikeouts, with 1 homer allowed to Chris Suero. Hayden Murda took the loss tonight. He's been nails all year, but has had a couple tough outings these last 2 weeks. Murda ended up giving up that 3-run homer to Nick LaRusso with 2 outs in the 9th inning. So Murda's final line, 2/3 of an inning, a hit, 3 earned runs, 2 walks and a strikeout, and the home run accounting for all 3 runs. Murda falls to 0-1 on the year as he was tagged with the loss, his first decision of the season. Dan Hammer, the Binghamton reliever, picked up his 4th win of the season, improving to 4-0 with a scoreless inning in the 8th. Brian Matwire bent but did not break in the 9th in order to earn the save after he gave up an unearned run. Anything that would have scored that inning would have been unearned because of the error by Nick LaRusso. So fair to say he made up for that and then some by giving Binghamton its first win of the series and snapping the 3-game losing streak. So let's take a look at some out-of-town scores, beginning in the Eastern League, because obviously there's playoff implications on the line every day until next Sunday. Somerset, with the loss tonight, drops to 1.5 out of first place because the Hartford Yard Goats, winners tonight versus New Hampshire, 11-1 final score. The Yard Goats have won 4 out of 5 games played this week. Entering the weekend, that New Hampshire team kind of reeling now after they split a series with Somerset. They're now 3.5 games back of first place. Portland Sea Dogs currently leading the Reading Fight and Phils 12-9 in the bottom of the 9th inning. That was a game where the Sea Dogs have scored in each of the last 6 innings of it. They were down at one point 8-3, and they're up 12-9 now. So they have been a resilient bunch trying to pick up some ground in the standings, because if Portland wins, it will be 3 games back of first, and they would actually surge over New Hampshire to 3rd place in the standings if they can hang on to that game. So that's Portland leading 12-9 in the bottom of the 9th in Reading. Everything else is wrapped up already. The Altoona Curve with a 10-8 win over the Chesapeake Bay Sox. And finally, a final through 5 innings earlier today. Congratulations to the Richmond Flying Squirrels. They are the first team in 2026 to punch their playoff ticket in the Eastern League. Their dreamlike first half of the season ended up finishing with a 3-0 win, completed early due to rain earlier today. It was over the Harrisburg Senators, tied for second. And being that Akron also lost, Richmond, with 8 games left, has a 9.5-game lead, signaling their spot in the Eastern League playoffs. And lo and behold, guess who the winning pitcher was in that game? Tristan Vreeling, former Somerset Patriot, who was a big part of the Patriots' success last year. So Somerset, Fighting from behind will be a game and a half back entering play tomorrow. They'll need some help from the Fisher Cats this weekend, but of course they've also got to take care of their own business here versus Binghamton as the five-game win streak comes to an end. Somerset back to five games over 500, 33-28. Binghamton to 24-37. Let's take a look at some out-of-town scores presented by Brother International. These are our affiliate scores. We'll start with the single-A Tampa Tarpons. They're on a heater now as well after winning their series against Palm Beach a week ago. They win 8-2 over the Bradenton Marauders, their third win in the last four games, as they end up with a homer from Bryce Martin Grudzelanek, Yankees 16th round pick from last year, hit his eighth single-A home run as part of a two-hit performance. JoJo Jackson also had a two-hit performance. Henry Wolane earned the win in that game. One of the Yankees' top lefty pitching prospects went six scoreless, two hits, two walks, and he struck out nine, lowering his ERA to 3.24. And the Tarpons now have the same record as the Patriots, 33-28. That is good for third place in the Florida State League West. As for the High A Hudson Valley Renegades, they're in command right now over the last place Jersey Shore Blue Claws. They're leading 10-3 at their home ballpark. Josh Moylan continuing his hot stretch with his 11th home run of the season. He's certainly pushing for a double-A call-up right now, as Moylan is among the team leaders in home runs. Right now, Renegades benefiting from a two-hit game from Eric Genther, a three-hit game from Enmanuel Tejeda, and a two-for-two day with two walks, two RBIs and two runs from Camden Troyer. That game started by Rory Fox. A quality start has him in line for what would be another win. Renegades trying to move to 28-32. As for AAA Scranton Wilkes-Barre, they fell 6-3 today, hosting the Lehigh Valley Iron Pigs. That puts the Rail Riders two games under 500. But the big takeaways there, two former Patriots hitting home runs. George Lombard Jr., his fourth at the AAA level, and Jason Dominguez, his fifth at the AAA level this year. But of course, the big news there is that Jason Dominguez is on Major League rehab. And of note, he played in all nine innings of that game. More so of note, the Yankees are playing right now, and Jason Dominguez's rehab suddenly becomes a little more important, as if it wasn't already, because in this Yankee game where they're trailing 8-5 in Toronto, Trent Grisham ended up leaving the game. Max Schumann took over in right field. So for Dominguez, there's a clear path to playing time where Spencer Jones is in the lineup every day now. Jason Dominguez, if he gets up there, pending on what the health of Trent Grisham is, he could be in the outfield every day as well. So it could be an outfield of Bellinger, Dominguez, and Jones. The latter of two, of course, played for Somerset for a few years. But right now in that game, 8-5 is the score for the Yankees. A two-hit game for Jose Caballero and a home run from Cody Bellinger, his 10th of the year. Pretty tough night for Ryan Weathers. 4 1/3, 6 earned runs, 5 hits, as the 41-26 Yankees trail the 33-36 Blue Jays entering the ninth inning there. Coming up next on the Flemington Department Store postgame show, we'll get you a look at tomorrow's starting pitchers as we preview game number 5 of 6 in the AA Subway Series between the Mets and Yankees, AA affiliates, right here on Fox Sports New Jersey.
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14: Tough night for the Patriots to fall as they drop this one 7-5 versus the Binghamton Rumble Ponies. And in typical Somerset fashion, played till the very final out after a wild pitch allowed Somerset to score its fifth run. The tying runs were in scoring position for John Christino, who ended up striking out with those tying runs on to end the ball game. So Somerset, again, now five games over 500, has the five-game winning streak snapped. They're going to have to win as many games as possible because they trail first-place Hartford by a game and a half with eight left to be played. Two of those this week versus Binghamton. Of course, Hartford's hosting New Hampshire for the next two games. Next week, Somerset hits the road, goes to Portland, another team still in the race. And on the other side, Hartford will be visiting Reading, which has been a pesky team all throughout the season. So a lot to be decided, but Somerset does drop a game in the standings, stays in second place today. They'll try to get things moving back in the right direction tomorrow in a matchup between two top 30 prospects of the Mets and Yankees. Brendan Gurton will get the ball for the Rumble Ponies. He is the Mets' number 28 prospect. The right-hander has made 11 starts this year. He's 1-3 with a 5.68 ERA. He was the Mets' 10th round pick out of Oklahoma in 2024. For the Yankees, number 11-ranked prospect Kyle Carr gets the ball. The lefty has made 10 starts this year, 5-4 with a 4.32 ERA. But I think you could make the argument during the month of May, he was Somerset's best pitcher. He made five starts during May. He went 3-1 with a 5.55 ERA. He set a career high in strikeouts with 10 his last time out, at least his last home start. And he also went a career best in AA, 6 2/3 innings in that same start. Even last week, Carr picked up a win in his first game during the month of June with five innings of two-run ball and nine strikeouts. So Carr gets the ball, Yankees' number 11 prospect. Another 7:05 first pitch. Pre-game coverage will start at 6:45 p.m. Today's game in Bridgewater, having completed in 3 hours and 5 minutes. A sellout, 6,454 on hand to watch fireworks that just concluded, just like our broadcast. The losing pitcher was Hayden Murda, who falls to 0-1. The winning pitcher was Dan Hammer, who improves to 4-0. And Brian Matwire barely earned the save, his fourth of the season, as Somerset dropped to 33-28. Binghamton improved to 24-37. For all of us with the Somerset Patriots, that includes our executive producer, Scott Semenchik, my on-air partner, Adam Beck, and on the radio side, Dave Raich. I'm Stephen Cusimano saying so long and good night. We will see you tomorrow night for Saturday Night Baseball as the Patriots fell in this one. The final score of the game was the Binghamton Rumble Ponies 7 and the Somerset Patriots 5.
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5: NBC News Radio, I'm Rob Martier. Multiple reports say the United States and Iran are closing in on a peace agreement that could be signed as soon as this weekend. The current agreement is being called a memorandum of understanding between the U.S. and Iran that would cease hostilities, open the Strait of Hormuz, and allow for further talks to continue. Fox News is reporting that the Iranian foreign minister said discussions involving service fees in the Strait of Hormuz remain part of the ongoing negotiations. He added that international law does not permit countries to impose transit tolls on ships
8: ships passing through the strait. Soccer fans across Colorado are excited about the World Cup's arrival and what the next month will bring. Father Devin and his son Porter have high hopes for Team USA.
9: We're hoping for quarterfinals this year.
22: I think probably quarterfinals or 16.
8: They were at number 38, just one of the many spots in Denver hosting watch parties for the World Cup. Meanwhile, thousands of fans are at Southern California's SoFi Stadium to watch Team USA play its first World Cup match. Chants of USA.

0: how long the Spurs have until they quit. I mean, is this just brave talk? And if the Knicks get out to a big start tomorrow, they're going to fold it up and say, well, it's just not meant to be for us. Like, do they really believe what they're saying? They're going to practice it, because if the Knicks get out to a big start tomorrow, that's going to be it. Because that's the only thing the Spurs have had going for them, is that every game this series, they have gotten out to a big start. They've led every game after the first quarter by double digits. And maybe they think that's all they need. Hey, we that's all we got to do is win by 10 at the end of the first quarter. Okay. You still don't play well in the last 10 minutes.
1: You get a banner for that, by the way?
0: No? I think you do. You get an analytics banner. Trust me. Trust me. It's all good. Kenny Atkinson is going to show up in San Antonio with the special analytics banner, and there's going to be a big parade for them. So they want to think this way and talk this way, Steve. Hey, go get them, guys. You think this is how it should be? Go get them.
1: You know, the Spurs are kind of half right, because the Spurs are part of the problem. The way they are still talking, though, is also part of the problem. We knew going in that the Spurs were the second youngest team to ever reach an NBA Finals in the shot clock era. Average age 25. Bill Walton's Portland 1977 team was also average age about 25. They have looked every bit as one of the youngest Finals team because they keep shooting themselves in the foot. And we saw it again last game. And to talk, to even speak like this, and I believe they actually believe it, shows how young they are. They're new to this turf, and they need to grow up.
0: Yeah, I really, when I saw the way that I expected some kind of, and I love the fact they have to have confidence, right? And that's why I don't know if this is real. I don't know if this is real. Guys talking on the plane, guys to shoot around or in the film room, if they're having real conversations or just saying to each other, yeah, no, we got this, man. You know, when you did this and he did this and OG did this, and, yeah, no, we got it. Like, that's kind of what I get. I don't get a sense of, we all sat down and we talked about what we absolutely need and how desperate we need to be, right? Like, when I hear Devin Vassell saying, yeah, on the film, we know we have to attack the rim, we have to attack in the middle. Yeah, we'll be all right. Like, wow, man, do you really understand where you're at right now? That it's 3-1 and the Knicks have to win one game and you got to win three, and you seem to be ready, like, I'm going to hit fast forward on the DVR button. I can just fast forward to the end where it's us holding up the trophy at us winning 4-3. Like, it is stunning to me that it's this level of confidence and really a lack of gravity of the situation that I'm getting for San Antonio. Going in, I fully expected, if you talked to me about this, you know, yesterday or coming off of game four, I would say, well, you know what? I could see the Spurs getting in here, winning game five. The NBA, you know, they know the officiating they're going to send to this game. They get it. They know what's there. Hey, these ratings, they're breaking records with finals viewers for every single game, and I completely understand that. Okay. But now I sit here and go, man, this really could end tomorrow. Like, this could really end tomorrow. It could end early. The Knicks could win this game by 25. Like, that's the kind of game I can see happening after how today, the last day or so, has played out for both of these teams.
1: So I assume you've cleared the docket and your Saturday evenings are free for a late night celebration that's going long into Sunday morning?
0: I hope so. I got my fingers crossed. I actually have a surprise party tomorrow that's going to bleed into the beginning of the game, and it's a milestone surprise party for someone.
1: Is it at your place, or you have to leave?
0: No. Oh, no. I'm not hosting. Come on, man. It's okay. It's the NBA Finals, man. I'm not hosting.
1: Well, but you didn't know until a couple weeks ago.
0: Yeah. Oh, no. So now I'll go make an appearance. Hey, that's great. I gotta go.
1: And then what? You will use your DVR and watch the game from the beginning when you get back home. Is that possible?
0: I may not be more from my phone may never be more from 8 inches from my face at any time tomorrow night.
1: Oh, okay. Even at the beginning of the party. Well, we have stuff to update. So, go ahead.
0: Steve DeSager has what's trending right now. If you have the over in this game between the United States and Paraguay, well, you've hit it, although not how you would expect. Steve-O, what do you got?
1: The Americans lead 3-1 against Paraguay in Los Angeles at the USA's opener of the World Cup 2026. They're in the 75th minute. The USA, with the 3-0 lead, did substitute out in the 72nd minute defender Sergiño Dest and forward Foe Balogun, who did have two goals, 31st minute and at the end of the first half, to give the Americans the 3-0 advantage. Again, 3-1 is now the score. Boy, the U.S. looked great in the first half. Just stunningly great. Canada in Toronto earlier today played its tournament opener and tied Bosnia-Herzegovina 1-1 with a goal in the 78th minute. Bosnia had scored in the first half. Canada would have scored in the 54th minute, but the ball was cleared off the line impressively by the defense. Bosnia was whistled for double the fouls today, 20-10. This is a Bosnia team that had eliminated Italy in a playoff this year to qualify. Notice the Italians are not in this World Cup. Again, feel the excitement of the FIFA
0: Steve,
1: World
0: had
1: Cup.
0: Time yes? to get used to it now. This is not a one-time
1: it's three
0: thing
1: times
0: for
1: in a row. I do not understand what is going on over there in Europe. I know they only have so many slots for Europe to participate in the World Cup, but this is quite frankly unexcusable what is going on over there.
0: If there's an election in Italy sometime soon, and I don't know, they may vote for a guy who's saying, listen, we're going to ban soccer. This is too embarrassing. We can't even have it anymore, man.
1: Meanwhile, in this game tonight, we got a couple players who are from the Italian league for the U.S. They made the World Cup, but nobody on the Italian squad actually made the World Cup. The excitement of the FIFA World Cup is now streaming live on Fox One, the official English streaming platform to catch every unforgettable moment. Fox One brings the action straight to your screen so you never miss a goal. Download Fox One and experience the FIFA World Cup live. A reminder, 3 World Cup games on Saturday that Fox TV has, and that includes Brazil against Morocco in New Jersey. Morocco was surprisingly good at the last World Cup. So this will be Fox TV, 6 p.m. Eastern Time tomorrow. The NBA Finals has Game 5 Saturday night. Stanley Cup Game 6 is Sunday. In Major League Baseball, the White Sox at home have now won 19 of 22. It's a shame Harmon isn't here. He would be shaking his fist in celebration at the air right now. They whipped the Dodgers 8-2 tonight. Dodgers DH Shohei Ohtani out with knee inflammation. And then there's yet another incredible pitching performance in Milwaukee from Jacob Mizorowski. A complete game, 15 strikeouts. The Brewers shut out Philadelphia 6-0 as Mizorowski allowed one hit. In his last 8 starts, he's 7-0 with an ERA of 0.17. Wins for Boston and Cleveland at home, Baltimore as well. Miami won it 6 straight, 8-3 at Pittsburgh. And among the games in progress, Mariners lead 8-1 in D.C., bottom of the 6th against the Nationals. They're in the 78th minute in Los Angeles at the home the Rams built. USA 3-1 over Paraguay in this Group D.
0: I don't think you can say that, Steve. You just have to say Los Angeles Stadium. You can't say SoFi. You can't,
1: say Los Angeles Stadium. Right. It is Los Angeles Stadium, but it
0: you
1: was
0: can't say the Rams.
1: It was built by the Rams. Yeah.
0: No.
1: Although I did notice the Chargers are in one of the suites. Antonio Gates, in fact, not just Derwin James and others celebrating this. Not just the celebs. I love when other athletes are at something like this, especially the way it's gone tonight, and see from their perspective, not being on the field, what sports can be.
0: Yeah. I mean, look, we got enough of Tom Cruise and David Beckham, and I thought that was pretty cool.
1: And Bill Gates and George Lucas. And
0: And Kareem wearing a UCLA jersey. Oh, sure. You know, that was pretty cool. But yeah.
1: That was probably Kareem's old UCLA jacket, like his Letterman's jacket. I'm not kidding.
0: Yeah, he looks like he could still, he doesn't look any different.
1: Well, he wasn't going to grow anymore, let's be honest.
0: But I think his weight is the same. His playing weight is probably the same.
1: And the height.
0: All right, so again, we'll have more on this. United States up 3-1 over Paraguay in the 79th minute right now. But coming up next, an idea from the World Cup that I think can help America. And it can help America. It's next right here. Jason Smith, Steve DeSay, you're in for Harmon. 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

0: Lasso, and they said, Roy, what's being said in that locker room? How the blank should I know? I'm not in there. Well, Roy, we don't want to curse on television. You know, like, it's going to be, he's going to be a real life Roy Kent on television. That's what he's going to be.
1: So they need a delay immediately. It's what you're saying.
0: Yeah. Have your finger on that dump button. You never know what he's going to say. Have the finger on that button. Never ready. So again, expecting huge, huge things from Zlatan as the World Cup just getting started. Again, only a couple of matches so far. The host nations getting to open up first and most of the time opening up in matches they can win. Sorry, Canada. But get ready for Zlatan, Haaland, your big breakout stars of the World Cup. Speaking of breakout stars, Bo Bichette had two home runs tonight. Steve DeSager has more on that with what's trending right now in the wide world of sports.
1: We might get to that. There was a tiny little thing called the U.S. World Cup opener tonight in Los Angeles.
0: Fine.
1: In front of 70,000 raucous fans, the Americans, to say the least, gave them something to cheer for. The first American goal came in the 7th minute against Paraguay.
2: Christian Pulisic on the ball now, draws the double team, splits the double team.
1: Game on Fox TV, of course. Now, Christian Pulisic was subbed out at halftime after being kicked in the calf, but the Americans were up 3-0 at the time, 4-1 over Paraguay, the final. The U.S. had 16 shots in the game. 13 of them came from inside the penalty area. The offense had its foot on the gas the entire first half, and then some afterwards. Just an unbelievably impressive showing. Their best World Cup effort in over 20 years, at least. Fobalagoon with two goals in the first half for the Americans, one in the 31st minute, one at the end of the first half. Next up for the Americans, remember, every team is guaranteed three games in a World Cup. That is you against the other three teams in your group always. The U.S. plays next Friday in Seattle against Australia. That will be a day game. And then Turkey in a couple weeks back in LA against the Americans. If you want to scout the opposition, by the way, guess what? There's not only the three games on Fox TV tomorrow, and that includes Brazil against what was a surprisingly good Morocco team at the last World Cup. That'll be in New Jersey Saturday, 6 p.m. Eastern on Fox TV. There's a game late tomorrow night, midnight Eastern on FS1, and it's Australia against Turkey. The next two U.S. opponents play each other late Saturday night. Canada opened its World Cup with a game in Toronto, tying Bosnia-Herzegovina 1-1 with a goal in the 78th minute. Bosnia was whistled for double the fouls today, 20-10. Canada had never even tied a game in the World Cup. It had been 0-6 all time with only one total goal until today. The excitement of the FIFA World Cup is now streaming live on Fox One, the official English streaming platform to catch every unforgettable moment. Fox One brings the action straight to your screen so you never miss a goal. Download Fox One and experience the FIFA World Cup live. What a tournament we have already underway. And by the way, as we look toward games that some of us really, really want to see, can I just mention that there is a place off the coast of Africa with population of only 500,000 in the whole country that qualified for this World Cup? Cape Verde plays number one ranked Spain in its opener in the first of the four games on Monday on Fox TV. So
0: yeah, Alex Teichert bet Cape Verde and he's getting 11 goals.
1: Sometimes there are things that are train wrecks in sports that you just can't look away from. I hope it's not 5-0, but I am unbelievably curious about that game to start the Monday schedule. Yes, in Major League Baseball, the Mets did win over Atlanta 7-5, the final. Bo Bichette, two homers, six RBIs, beat a Braves team that still has the best record in the majors, but it's 45-24 now.
0: Yeah, Mets are now 14 games out of first place.
1: Spencer Strider, the losing Braves starter, he left with a sore arm. Toronto ended the Yankees' four-game winning streak, 8-5. Yankees were in a virtual tie for first in the AL East with the Rays to open up the day. White Sox beat the Dodgers 8-2. The White Sox at home have won 19 of 22. The loss to LA's Roki Sasaki. Shohei Ohtani was out with knee inflammation. The Dodger offense went 4-for-30. Nothing was better in baseball tonight than Milwaukee starter Jacob Mizorowski, a complete game one-hitter to beat the Phillies 6-0 He struck out 15. Houston won 10-8 at Kansas City. Yordan Alvarez in the first inning had two home runs, six RBIs, including a grand slam. Houston led 9-0 in the top of the first. Minnesota's a winner with two solo homers, bottom of the eighth, 9-8 over St. Louis. Angels have beaten Tampa Bay 4-3. The two late games, Cubs still up 5-0 at the Giants, bottom of the ninth. The A's playing not in West Sacramento, but at their AAA stadium this week, northwest of Las Vegas. A's are now leading 5-4 over the Rockies, bottom of the eighth. And by the way, the College World Series started today. Wins for West Virginia and North Carolina. Back to you.
0: Thank you, Steve-O. Jason Smith, Steve DeSager in for Mike Harmon. Coming up next, we got more from Team USA's first day in the World Cup, including a controversy that I can't believe has gotten this big. It's next right here. 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
13: You know we finally here, right?
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0: with the leadership group.
1: Yeah. And by the way, Cody Campbell, who's like their big booster guy, and he's, you know, he's friends with the White House, and he's trying to get some legislation passed, which I'm not totally against. And I used to be against Congress getting involved in this. But when we start seeing the legal system bastardized and taken advantage of for this situation, I actually think that there actually should be some sort of congressional oversight. But for Cody Campbell, the big-time booster that has turned Texas Tech into a powerhouse with girls softball and putting all this money into the football program, basically saying, like, they hate us because they ain't us and they're jealous of us. Like, Cody, with all due respect, and this is no disrespect to anybody in Lubbock, Texas, or the institution of Texas Tech, nobody's jealous of Texas Tech's athletic department. Yeah. UT, I don't think so. Even Baylor, no. University of Houston, who does well in athletics, and nobody's jealous of you. This is not a witch hunt where people are out and trying to get you. You're trying to take advantage of the legal system to get a guy that you paid a crap ton of money in NIL to try to help you win. That's what this is.
0: I think what's bothering me with this situation is we're just going from one extreme to the other. The extreme initially was the NCAA's overreach,
1: yeah,
0: and how much money they were keeping away from players. And they were servants of them. Like, yeah, that's basically what was happening at times. Like, it's ridiculous. The money got so big, players weren't getting a piece of it.
1: It was basically free labor.
0: And some of the obvious penalties that were handed down, going back to USC or other death penalties, SMU, they look ridiculous. Well,
1: Shabazz
0: now.
1: Napier, like, getting, you know, for getting sandwiches or whatever it was. Like,
0: a lot of this stuff looks foolish in hindsight. But this, in real time, yeah, now it's swung the pendulum the other way so far, where it's just this rudderless entity, NCAA, college sports, who's in control, and it just feels like a complete joke.
1: Yeah.
0: Like, it's changing so quickly, so fast, in so many different ways, and then you have situations like this that just slip through the cracks where people aren't being penalized when they should be now.
1: Right.
0: People aren't being at least held responsible or getting the necessary help that should, you know, the humanity side of this should be at the forefront. It's not. It looks nasty in a different way, but it's, you know, it's very similar, but a different type of extreme that we're dealing with in college sports. Therefore, nothing really has changed.
1: Yeah.
0: And I was hoping that things were getting better, and then situations like this come along.
1: You know, there's a thought out there that maybe eventually Texas Tech will just, they're taking such a giant PR hit that, and, you know, there's
0: meetings. He's out the first two games. What, yeah, do you mean, Kevin?
1: Yes, yeah, against the juggernaut.
0: How are they going to beat Oregon State?
1: Oregon State, yes, exactly, of the new Pac-12. And Tarleton State, or whoever the hell they opened up against. I think it's Abilene Christian they opened up against, but still, it's ridiculous. Absolutely ridiculous. And by the way, people who try to say, oh, well, Sorsby can just go to the NFL. I don't know. I heard Todd Monken last week, who needs a quarterback with the Cleveland Browns at this point in time. Someone asked him, like, hey, supplemental draft, would you take him? And he was like, considering the thing that he did, I don't know if I can necessarily trust somebody that has that track record. Like, I don't know if I can trust somebody that has a history of gambling on sports. That is a cardinal sin in any sport that you participate in. So I don't know if that's somebody that we would touch. That's an NFL player, a guy who has NFL talent, by the way, and Brendan Sorsby, very talented. Some people think he has a first-round talent. But this is just a really hard stink to be able to wash off.
0: Yeah, maybe if there was more time there was more to this character issue that maybe they know about and we don't. Because I don't like to typically hold things against young people and always have young people making mistakes. I try to give them the benefit of the doubt because I remember how it was and I made plenty of them.
1: Yeah, same.
0: This, though, is just, it's tough to overcome when you're dealing with sports and gambling because it's not a temptation that's exactly going to go away.
1: It's only
0: going to
1: get worse. But you're basically telling them that, yeah, we'll get you help, but it was okay because there were no consequences attached to it other than the fact that you won't be able to pad your stats against Abilene Christian on opening day.
0: Well, and it's all happening at a time where sports gambling has become gamified, and I don't think that's necessarily good for us. I just don't know if there's any going back.
1: No, there's too much money.
0: So many of these leagues that talked about, oh, we couldn't have a team in Vegas forever. Once they realized how much they could make, as you mentioned there, it was over. You opened up Pandora's box. There is no going back with this stuff. So people who are susceptible to this are going to have more of these temptations thrown at them. It's going to be more difficult to avoid circumstances like this. It's just, I don't know, it's a sad state of things. Maybe he'll be fine and there will be nothing else that comes of this and we'll look like fools for worrying about it. But there's probably some other guy that now is feeling like he's off the hook if he ever gets caught for what he was up to, because there's nothing they're going to do about it.
1: Speaking of guys who got paid, somebody got broke off earlier this week, one of the all-time greats. But is that the best thing for him and his organization moving forward? We'll talk about that coming up next. FNA on FSR.
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0: Absolutely brilliant.
1: It's brilliant. And they've gone, you know, people have embraced this, like, let's rebuild. Like, let's, this is a challenge, right? The Delaware was like, make us great. You know, like, let's figure out how to build this up. So they've done that. And on the other side, it's, you know, it's free branding exposure for the school, right? That they, you know, it's out there, right? People are talking about the Blue Hens, right? So it's really cool. And imagine what they would spend on, you know, advertising, or, you know, they're getting it for free right now. And then on the back end, they're getting paid, which is going to help their team grow. And if they're getting millions of dollars from this, they can reinvest it into their program. And I know one of their top receivers.
0: I love the story. It's a great story, man.
1: It's so cool. And, you know, I think Delaware might, you know, might get more apps because of this, right? They might sell more gear because of this, right? So besides the game paying them, there's a whole nother avenue that they're really tapping into. You know, they could get more donor engagement, right? The value could be much bigger than just what they're getting from the licensing deal from the game. And they're going to become more competitive. And I'm really excited to see how they do this year after this story, right? Like, I know some players that they've gotten retained because of it. I know one personally, kid Brandon Raymond, who was at West Virginia, who's now one of their top receivers. I had him at St. Joe's Prep, and he says he can see, you know, I tapped in with him yesterday when we were talking about this story, and he said he can see, you know, the effects of this, and there's been a buzz. And they've been able to spend a little bit more money in NIL this year. Obviously, coming up, making that jump, it's always difficult, but I'm really going to follow them closely. And now they got me hooked, right? I would have watched probably because of Brandon, but now because of the story, right? I'm locked in, and yeah, let's go Blue Hens, baby.
0: Yeah, I I love this story, man. It's a great story. It really is. It's an awesome story. It really is ingenious. Whoever thought of it, whatever, you know, marketing kid thought about it, brilliant idea. Brilliant idea. And you're right. Like, you know, that's something where now everybody's going to be rooting Blue Hens, and yeah, we should. Man. Like, you know, it's a smart thing to do.
1: Yeah, it's really cool. So we're excited to see it play out, and I'm excited to see what's next and what, you know, how teams embrace this, especially smaller teams, how they continue to get creative to try to combat not having the pot of money that every other team has, right, that these bigger teams have. How are they going to continue to be creative and find ways to generate money, generate buzz, and land bigger recruits, right? This is going to help them a lot in a lot of different ways.
0: Yeah, it's it's really cool. When is college football 27? When is that coming out? It's got to be coming out soon.
1: Yeah, I would imagine it would be in August, but let me just double check and we can talk about it on the other side.
0: Yeah, look for it. We're going to take a quick TO. We'll come right back. This is Project NIL. Danny DDAD, I'm at right here, Fox Sports Radio.
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0: But what this is doing is it's whetting the appetite for football. Like, I love that there is a, when there is a Sunday night game, and you know the whole world's watching. Like, you know everybody's watching. And then you got your friends, fat, whatever, who's watching, texting, and whatever. But you know, it's just big. It feels big. And that's what you miss. I think that's what you, that's why you said that.
1: Yes. You felt part of a conversation last night, right, in the internet. Now, again, I didn't watch much of the game, and I have no commentary on playing soccer. I just, there's no reason to, for me to get into that. But it, it was a sort of a shared community event last night, right, where everyone was in on the soccer. I do find it so funny how, you know, very clearly people just don't pay attention to soccer and then hop in, like, and be, like, give their gambling picks for, like you don't pay attention. What do you do? Why do you just tweet about the, I don't know. It's so weird to me how people do that. But, you know, it's to be like a shared community, right? It was like a community event last night. The USA was playing. So it, that's what football season feels like, right? Everyone's watching a big game. Everyone's into it. Whether or not you have rooting interest, you're still watching, right? You're watching to be part of the conversation about it, because you never know. Your friends might want to talk about it today. Like, you might go out and say, hey, you see that game last night? Like, you want to be part of that conversation. Saying, oh, I didn't see the game. Like, I have enough to talk. I know we scored 4 goals. I mean, I got enough to talk about with a friend who wants to talk about it. That's why, right? That's very football, right? You go out on Monday morning, hey, you see that game last night? You know what it is. It's Sunday Night Football, right? And so that is a shared community event in the sports community. And the World Cup is, it does that, right? Because, you know, we want to root for our country to do well. We're hosting the World Cup this year. There's a lot of cities. I cannot get enough of these Europeans in America for the first time.
0: Well, let's talk about it, because I was going to bring this up to you. And the German who discovered American cuisine, have you followed him as he goes to the Waffle House?
1: Bucky's.
0: And it is great. The Europeans that discover ranch. We'll talk about it. It's fun. It's fun. It's a great story. Fellas.
1: So good.
0: On Fox.
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0: 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Well, that's right. Don't forget what happened last night. USA, USA, USA, Mexico wins. So the host countries coming out strong, man, in this whole thing. Speaking of which, the Europeans have arrived in Scotland, the outside of Boston, at an Airbnb. There was the residents are waking to the bagpipes at 6 o'clock in the morning. And then across the south, you've had the German fans falling in love with the American cuisine. The chicken, the fried chicken, ranch. They're freaking out because they never had ranch before.
1: So I hope these videos are organic. Like, it's actually people coming here for the first time, not some Americans trying to get content. But it does seem like this German guy, he went to the Saints facility.
0: No,
1: like
0: he's real.
1: Yeah. He went to Buc-ee's for the first time, which those have not been to Buc-ee's. Have you been to Buc-ee's before?
0: No.
1: So Buc-ee's is a gas, is an all-in-one. It's a gas station. It also serves like barbecue. You could buy your clothes for the year there as well. It's like a, if you ever watch Parks and Rec, it's like a shop and stuff. It's got like everything you need.
0: Had this conversation. My wife drove to Tennessee for my oldest son, right? And everybody was fired up to go to Buc-ee's.
1: Oh, it's the best.
0: So
1: it's
0: my wife.
1: Novelty.
0: I mean,
1: it's a novelty. That's it. Always.
0: Right. So they were fired up. So my wife is like, I mean, she's kind of cosmopolitan. I don't know how to describe her. But like we, you know, like she loves her. Like we love her. We love, she fell in love with Italy. So, you know, it's kind of our thing, right?
1: Yeah.
0: So she goes, and she's not like a barbecue. She's not a South. She, you know, she hasn't traveled much in the South. And she was, and I've heard of Buc-ee's, right? But I've never been to one. And she's like, we go to Buc-ee's. Everybody's talking about Buc-ee's. And you know me, I don't eat barbecue. And like, all right, she's going on and on and on about her experience at Buc-ee's. I'm like, yeah, you don't get it. Like, you're out.
1: It's just to say you've been there for the most part.
0: Right. Right.
1: So
0: no, it's cool. Like I love stuff like that. It's part of the. It is great American culture, is what it is.
1: Yes,
0: it's awesome.
1: Yes. So, also, these there was an English fan who went to one of these delis in New Jersey and got himself like a. Chicken parm, and his wife got an eggplant parm, and it was like the best, dude. Like it's been great to see this as a country.
0: Yeah, we had it here with the cheesesteak.
1: Yeah, it's been great.
0: There was a guy from where? What country was he from? And anyway, he had the cheesesteak. They went nuts. From the Ivory Coast. He went nuts over the cheesesteak. Like, oh, my God. This was amazing, you know. Because our fan fest, it's unbelievable. It's acres. It looks like Disney World, our fan fest, where we have, it's like there's activations and, you know, food trucks. And you get cheesesteaks and a lot of, like, Philadelphia Fair. And you get, you know, there's a beer garden and, you know, margarita play and all kinds of stuff. It's awesome. It's like a lot of fun. And it's packed with people. And I love the fact that the foreigners are coming through, the tourists are coming through. It's cool, man. Like, when do we get to show off? Usually it's us going to them.
1: Dude, I love it. It's
2: right.
1: It's what we, I think we need a little bit right now in our country. So
0: it's
1: great to showcase that. Yeah.
0: Show some pride, man. We have an incredible culture all throughout the 50 states, which is why, you know, it's funny. It's what I love about football, college football, is the culture and how it's done. Anyway, we got lots to get to, fellas on Fox. We are Fox Sports.
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8: NBC News Radio, I'm Lisa Taylor. U.S. Central Command says a number of Iranian drones have been downed near the Strait of Hormuz. CENTCOM announced on X drones were launched at commercial ships traveling through the strait, and all were shot down by U.S. forces. This, as reports the U.S. and Iran are closing in on a peace agreement that could be signed as soon as this weekend. Iran's foreign minister told his country in a live TV broadcast an agreement with the U.S. is in its final stages. President Trump says the U.S. has killed the leader of the Tren de Aragua gang. In a post on Truth Social, Trump said U.S. Southern Command delivered a swift and lethal kinetic strike that killed Nino Guerrera. That's an alias of Hector Rutherford Guerrera Flores, the alleged leader of the Venezuelan gang. On Friday, Secretary of War Pete Hegseth confirmed Guerrero was killed in a strike on Venezuelan soil. Team USA is off to a winning start at the FIFA World Cup. The Americans defeated Paraguay 4-1 in their first match of the tournament from SoFi Stadium in Los Angeles. The four goals of the U.S. mark the most they've ever scored in a World Cup game. The Stars and Stripes will take on Australia next week and wrap up the group stage against Turkey on June 25th. The United States has never won the World Cup. Elsewhere, Canada drew with Bosnia-Herzegovina 1-1 in Toronto. The New York Knicks continue their quest for the team's first NBA championship in more than five decades. They face off against the Spurs in Game 5 of the Finals from San Antonio tonight. New York City Mayor Zoran Mamdani is feeling confident.
9: We are one game away from winning it all. I have just three words for my fellow New Yorkers. Knicks in five.
8: The Knicks hold a 3-1 lead in the best of seven series as the Spurs look to avoid elimination and force a game six back at Madison Square Garden next week. 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
20: What's the number one thing to ask yourself if you're at the age when most people consider leaving the workforce? 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
21: You just asked a super important question, which is critical for people nearing retirement and thinking about working in retirement.
20: Then, research into consumer behavior reveals why we choose to eat what we do and how that behavior affects our weight, as we hear from a consumer behavior specialist.
22: We took photos of everybody's home, of what was on the counter and the cupboard and, say, the plates, everything, to see if we could predict somebody's weight without even seeing them, if we simply could look at their kitchen.
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20: If you're approaching age 55 or older, or you know someone who is, listen up. In planning to retire from the 9-to-5 work world, there's an alternative idea to consider, and it's called phased retirement. Here to talk about this is Catherine Collinson, president of the Transamerica Center for Retirement Studies, a nonprofit private foundation. Catherine, welcome to the show.
28: Hey, thank you for having me.
20: First of all, what exactly is phased retirement?
21: Well, baby boomers in particular are reinventing the whole idea of retirement, and gone are the days of a office party, a gold watch, and just stopping working altogether. Baby boomers have a vision of phasing in retirement. And when we say phased retirement, it means different things to different people, but it implies a gradual transition. It could involve, say, shifting from full-time work to part-time work, or maybe taking on responsibilities that are more satisfying and less stressful or demanding, or even doing something entirely different in an encore career.
20: What would be some advantages of phased retirement to a worker?
21: There's actually a lot of advantages to it. One of the big things that we've learned with baby boomers is there's a savings shortfall for a couple of reasons. One, people haven't saved enough, but two is a gift called longevity. And life expectancies are much longer than they were for our parents' or grandparents' generation, which implies the need to continue working and continue earning income to live and to support our lifestyles in our working years and in retirement.
20: What would be some pluses to this for an employer?
21: There are some amazing pluses for an employer, because what we've seen in our research is employers greatly value their older employees for their experience, their institutional knowledge, and their ability to train and mentor others. So for an employer, formalizing a phased retirement program, they can tap into this knowledge and expertise to help seamlessly create a knowledge transfer for their baby boomer employees who wish to retire while leaving a legacy to younger workers and the people that will be filling their shoes.
20: We're talking on InfoTrack with Catherine Collinson, president of the Transamerica Center for Retirement Studies, talking about phased retirement. This isn't something a worker can decide to do on their own, right? They have to get the company to buy into it.
21: Yes. Whereas there's a lot of talk about phased retirement, to this day, relatively few employers actually have a formal program in place. So if you are a worker who's nearing retirement and that's something that you want to do, more likely than not, you may need to negotiate it with your employer.
20: But it is being done successfully with parts of the federal government, I understand.
21: Yes, the federal government is actually at the vanguard of having a phased retirement program in place, which allows for that transition so that the worker nearing retirement can transition out while training and mentoring their successors. And if this program's successful, it can be a wonderful model for other organizations and companies to follow.
20: Catherine, how would this affect someone's Social Security payments? Would they not be able to start until they're all done working, or what would happen?
21: You just asked a super important question, which is critical for people nearing retirement and thinking about working in retirement. Social Security claiming strategies are very important these days, because the day you choose to start receiving benefits can affect your overall lifetime benefits. So we often hear about the haircut that people receive if they start claiming at age 62 versus waiting till their full retirement age, or if they can, even getting a little bump if they can defer receiving their benefits until age 70. That is a big decision which can affect lifetime benefits. And then layering on top of that, working in retirement, that can also affect benefits, including the potential taxation of the benefits. So as you think about working in retirement, it's really important to get super savvy of how that will affect your Social Security benefits. And resources you can go to include SSA.gov, the Social Security Administration's website, or even consider talking to a financial advisor.
20: What about health insurance for those who are under 65 who want to do phased retirement, but they're ineligible for Medicare?
21: Well, now with the Affordable Care Act, an important thing that they can do, especially if you're working and you have a full-time job with benefits and you don't want to give up those benefits, as you're thinking about a phased retirement, any opportunities that you're looking at, look in to see whether they're extending eligibility for health care coverage as part of those benefits. And then if not, do your homework on what's available on the open market through the exchanges and to insurance companies. I will add Transamerica Center for Health Studies, which is our sister research organization, has cheat sheets for all 50 states of what your health care options are through the Affordable Care Act.
20: Oh, that's terrific. This is a sort of an off-the-wall question, but might some less than ethical employers agree to cut someone's hours in phased retirement, but not give them any help so they have to do more work for less money?
21: Well, from a employee or a worker's perspective, know your employer. Hopefully that will not be the case. And as we learned, especially through the recession, so many employers had a really hard time just making it through the recession. Regardless of the employer's situation, it's important for all of us to have a plan B if things don't work out as expected. And it can be the scenario that you just described, or it could be some other intervening circumstance. But have a plan B, especially as you're nearing retirement and looking at your different options. Before you sign up for something, do your homework. And if there is a certain amount of risk associated, have a plan B. So if that doesn't materialize or work out as expected, that you can move on to a new situation.
20: I guess it's possible if you have a good relationship with your employer, you could perhaps try phased retirement. And if you don't like it, you could go back to full-time work.
21: Yes, you can. I talk to a lot of people in my travels. This is a big topic. Anybody who wants to talk about it, I'd love to have conversations. And I do know people who have taken the step, the bold step, to approach their employer about phased retirement. And in all cases, it's actually worked out really well, where they've approached their employer, indicated that they'd really like to retire, say, in the next 12 to 18 months or even 2 years, and to do it in a sort of an orderly fashion so that they're reallocating time between working and other things. In one instance, it was caring for an aging parent. And they've been able to sit down with their manager and their employer and to map out a plan. Interestingly enough, in a number of cases I know, the employee has successfully negotiated that, and then the employer discovers they can't live without them. And the challenge has actually been not from the employee perspective, but the employer perspective not wanting to let go.
20: Well, this is all terrific information. Catherine Collinson, president of the Transamerica Center for Retirement Studies, it's a nonprofit private foundation, and you can learn more at their website, which is transamericacenter.org. Catherine, thank you so much for joining us today on InfoTrack.
21: Well, thank you for having me.
20: Next, an expert in consumer behavior says he can predict how much you weigh just by seeing your kitchen.
27: 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Stay tuned.
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20: 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Roy?
5: Thanks, Chris. Brian Wansick is the John Dyson Professor of Consumer Behavior at Cornell University, where he directs the Cornell Food and Brand Lab, and he's the author of a book called Slim by Design, Mindless Eating Solutions for Everyday Life. 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
6: It's great to be with you again.
5: What role does mindless eating play in the obesity problem in America?
6: Well, it plays a major problem, unsurprisingly, because what happens is that individually, regardless of how in control we believe we are of our eating, we make over 200 decisions about food every day. And the problem is that most of us don't think we make more than 25 or 30, because it's not just whether we're going to have cereal A or cereal B for breakfast, but it's how much we're going to pour, how much milk we're going to put in, do we have seconds, do we finish it, do we leave it? So we make 30 decisions by the time we finish breakfast.
5: Wow.
6: But the powerful thing is, because we're unaware of most of our decisions, the things around us, whether it be the person next to us or the lighting or the size of a bowl or the distance of the cereal box, it's a huge impact on how much we eat. But the good news is that we can turn that around. The same cereal box that makes us eat too much because it's right next to us can make us eat less if we put it on the counter.
5: Yeah, the kitchen counter seems to be a really common thread through a lot of your research. Can you just tell us some things that people don't know about how that affects their weight?
6: Well, one of the studies shows that what you have in your counter, not even food-related, just in terms of your mail or your newspapers or whether you have dirty dishes or clean dishes in the dish rack influences how much you eat. And that we did this study where we invited people into a kitchen, and we had three snacks sitting out, and the kitchen was either perfectly clean except for the three snacks, or it was fairly cluttered. It had, you know, mail on the table and an open newspaper and dishes in the dish rack. And if people came into a cluttered kitchen and were there for half an hour, on average, they ate about 44% more calories.
5: That's amazing.
6: Within 2 days of doing the research, about everybody in my lab changed the way we organize our kitchen. No more cluttered counters for our house.
5: Can you talk for a moment about some specifics on that? I mean, what should you not have on your counter? For example, one of the stats was breakfast cereal.
6: We did a study, and we called it the Syracuse study, because we did it in Syracuse. We went up and we took photos of everybody's home, of what was on the counter and the cupboard and the size of plates, everything, to see if we could predict somebody's weight without even seeing them, if we simply could look at their kitchen. And one of the things we found is that if you have chips or cookies sitting anywhere that's visible in your kitchen, whether it be on a counter or on top of a cupboard or over the side, on average, you're going to weigh 10 pounds more than your neighbor who doesn't. But the real surprise to us was if a home has breakfast cereal that's visible anywhere, and if it's in the cupboard, that doesn't count, but if it's sitting on the counter, if it's in an open area, on average, they weigh about 21 pounds more than their neighbor. And we think what goes on here is that, you know, you see cookies and chips, and you kind of go, okay, ooh, gotta beware, bad stuff. But we don't see that with breakfast cereal, because it tastes great, it looks good, it's got fortified vitamins and minerals. And we snack on it, not knowing that actually a handful of 100 calories is 100 calories, regardless of whether it's a cookie or whether it's a Special K.
5: One of the things you write about is how supermarkets and restaurants market their food and how that can make healthy food more appealing, but oftentimes they don't do that. Can you just talk about that for a moment, maybe why restaurants and supermarkets fail to make those healthy choices appealing?
6: It's not because they don't want to, because both restaurants and grocery stores make a whole lot more money when they sell us fruits and vegetables than when they sell us Fruity Pebbles, because they make a whole lot more margin on fruit because it spoils if it goes bad. And the same way with the restaurants. They make a whole lot more if they sell us shrimp salad, if they sell us onion rings, But they kind of go, you know, selling you a shrimp salad could be kind of tough. And I don't really know how to do it that smart. But I do know how to sell you onion rings. So, you know, whatever, I'll just take the lower margin path and do that. We show that simply by the way that they set up a menu, by the way they suggest things, there's really, really easy win-win things that restaurants can do to make a whole lot more money getting us to eat healthier.
5: Somewhat related to all that is school cafeterias and how they can make healthy choices more appealing to kids.
6: Yeah, well, we've been, for about the last 6 years, we've started something called the Smarter Lunchroom Movement, smarterlunchrooms.org, if you're interested. We're in over 20,000 schools, and what we've done is we said, hey, you know, it's one thing to legislate vegetables and fruits being on a person's plate, but look, the kid's not going to eat it if they don't want it. You can't legislate that somebody eat it, but you can make it a lot more attractive. One of the things we found is you can plop fruit, unwanted fruit, on somebody's tray, a child's tray, and they're not going to eat it. They're just going to throw it away. But if you lead them to take it by, let's say, putting it in an attractive fruit bowl, putting it in a couple different places in the line, having one of those places be near the cash register, we find that when kids take it in their own volition, they're a whole lot more likely to eat it. And we find fruit consumption goes up by over 100% and stays there simply by putting it in a nice bowl and moving it to a well-lit part of the line. And there's 100 other things that school lunchrooms can do to help kids eat healthier that don't cost a penny. That the things they can do over break, that some of them they can do over the weekends. You know, what's interesting is that we did a neat study where if you give kids carrots, about only 40% of the kids will eat carrots. But if you say, hey, what do you want? Do you want a bag of carrots? Do you want a bag of celery? Well, first of all, no kid in their right mind will take the celery. But what we find is that they all still take carrots. But because they made the choice, now instead of only 40% of the kids eating it, it's more like about 65% eat it because they said, well, I took it. You know, I guess I took it because I like it. The next generation of the cool stuff that the U.S. Department of Agriculture is doing, and they are doing some brilliant things in supporting and moving schools in the right direction. But this next generation is setting things up so not only do kids take it on their own volition, but because they take it, they eat it. This program right now, the Smarter Lunchroom approach, is in over 20,000 U.S. schools.
5: Our guest on InfoTrack is Dr. Brian Wansick from Cornell University. He's director of the Cornell Food and Brand Lab and the author of Slim by Design, Mindless Eating Solutions for Everyday Life. Dr. Wansick, one of the most common things is how families share their meals in front of the TV. Can you just give us some suggestions about just families in general and how they can improve eating habits?
6: We did a study where we look at what are the characteristics of families that have overweight parents and overweight kids. And the biggest two predictors of that is if you eat dinner in front of the television set with the television set on, or if you don't eat at a table, or you don't all stay seated till everybody's done. Those are the three biggest predictors. But those also end up being the biggest things related to whether both parents and kids are healthy weights. If they eat at a table with the TV off and they stay seated till everyone's done. But what you can also do, if you have kids who don't think they like vegetables, one of the easy things you can do is when you start serving dinner, before you bring anything else out, bring out the, whatever the salad is or the vegetables, if you're serving those, bring them out first, dish them out, and start eating them before you bring out your starch and your main entree. Because what we find is, whether it be kids or whether it be your spouse, when we're hungry, we're a whole lot more likely to take something and we're not very hungry. And if you have your vegetable salad and pasta and chicken sitting in front of you, well, no kid in his right mind is going to reach for the salad and the vegetable first. No, they're going to take the pasta and chicken. So just bring the healthy stuff out first while they're the hungriest.
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20: What would you do if you were diagnosed with an incurable disease? 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What one woman did will definitely inspire you, as InfoTrack's Taryn McCall reports. Taryn?
7: Thanks, Chris. Our guest is Cami Walker. She's the author of 29 Gifts, How a Month of Giving Can Change Your Life. Let's start with your story. Maybe you can give us a short version of how a major illness brought you to a whole new philosophy.
8: Yeah, well, I was diagnosed with MS about 1 month after getting married. And it, of course, you know, was a heavy diagnosis to receive and sent me kind of into a downward spiral for a couple of years. I had to leave my job. It created a lot of major changes in our lives that weren't too fun to deal with. And when I was sort of at my darkest place, I received a very uncommon prescription from an African medicine woman. She suggested that I give away 29 gifts in 29 days as a way of breaking out of the negative thought patterns that were going on around my illness and connecting with other people and stop obsessing about myself and all of that. And it was kind of a miracle for me. Turned my life around in every way.
7: Now, how did you come up with your first 29 gifts? Because that certainly sounds intimidating.
8: Actually, I didn't come up with a list of 29 gifts. First, I think it's important to know that the gift can be anything offered to anyone. It doesn't have to be a material item. It could be, you know, you say something nice to someone, you smile at someone, you give some time to someone, whatever, listen. So my first instinct was to go through my house and line up 29 items down my hallway because I had some need to know how it was going to unfold. The approach I took actually was just to go through every day with more awareness and being open to opportunities to give. And when I had the impulse, I just did it. It was much easier than attempting to plan something. And I think most of us give every day and we just don't notice it. So that's really what this exercise is also about, is to begin to become more aware of when you make offerings to others, whether they're material or not. It's sort of an exercise in mindfulness and consciousness.
7: Talk for a moment about some of the unexpected rewards that came from giving some of these gifts.
8: Oh my goodness, it blew my mind. I mean, I gave my first gift, and right after that I got a phone call from a big foundation offering me a consulting project, which I hadn't worked in months, you know, so that was totally shocking. And I didn't go into this expecting to get anything back. I mean, that's kind of the key, is that you want to let go of any expectations. But as the 29 days unfolded, I was just blown away over and over again. By day 14, I was walking without my cane. I don't know if it was the giving, or I think probably it was the change in my perspective and my outlook. It increased the quality of my thinking. I began to focus on what I was capable of every day instead of the limitations that my disease made on my body. And that shift in thinking actually improved my health. So I was working part-time by the end of the 29 days. I had reconnected with friends and family. My husband and I were getting along better. It was unbelievable, really.
7: One of the most amazing things is that after your first 29 days of giving, you kept going. And how many have you done now?
8: I'm wrapping up cycle 19 right now. I think I've taken a couple breaks in between cycles here or there because the math doesn't all add up. But I've given every day since I started, really, whether I was, you know, counting days or not. And I kept going because it kept working. I kept feeling good. I woke up happy every day. I wake up excited about what I might offer someone. And it creates this sense of anticipation for like when that moment's going to come during the day when I'm going to get to reach out to somebody. That's why I keep doing it.
7: I would think that throughout the day, you're kind of watching, thinking, where's my big opportunity today?
8: Yeah, and I usually find more than one opportunity. It's very easy, really. It sounds overwhelming, I think, to people at first, but it really is very easy to just become more aware and watch for those opportunities.
7: And now you've set up an organization that encourages others to take up the 29 Gift Challenge.
8: Yes, yes. At 29gifts.org, the number 29, G-I-F-T-S.org. 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
7: Cami Walker, author of 29 Gifts, How a Month of Giving Can Change Your Life. 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
8: Thanks a lot.
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20: What secrets can we learn from the world's greatest investors? And how can we use their strategies for our own financial goals? We'll have the story.
9: A lot of us refuse to even talk about money, like religion, sex, or politics. The topic's taboo at the dinner table and off limits in the workplace.

0: really got to know. Like, for example, where are you going to put your money? Well, most people put it in a 401k and a mutual fund. You're paying too much in fees. We want to try and do something about that. And the reason is two reasons. Number one, 96% of mutual funds never match the market. They fail to match the market. Only 4% succeed. Number two, the average mutual fund charges you 3%, when in reality, you get the same exact investment for 0.17%. That's like buying a car, like a Honda Accord, for $20,000 or spending $350,000 on the exact same car. That's what happens every day of the week because people just don't know how to look at things. So it's really important for us to know what to look for and what to look out for.
1: We're talking on InfoTrack with Tony Robbins, life and business strategist and number one New York Times bestselling author. Tony, with the people you talk to and interview for your book, was it hard to decide what to put into the book?
0: Oh my God, that was the hardest part. I interviewed everybody from Carl Icahn, who, by the way, has had a 1,600% return over the last 14 years. Time Magazine called him the master of the universe. And I got 3 hours with him. How do I put that in there? I've got Warren Buffett. I've got Steve Forbes. But what I really tried to do is narrow it down to what you could act on today. So, for example, I asked Ray Dalio, who many people don't know his name, but he's been called the Steve Jobs of investing. The reason is when rich people have money, they tend to give it to a hedge fund. A big hedge fund might be $15 billion, like with a B. He's $160 billion. You have to have a $5 billion net worth and $100 million to start with to invest with him 10 years ago. Today, he won't take your money no matter how rich you are. I got 3 hours with him. At the end, I asked him this question. I said, I want to help everybody. So tell me something. If you couldn't give your money to your kids, and all you could do was give them a strategy or a portfolio that would make them financially free, what would it be? He said, Tony, I can answer that question specifically because I spent a decade of my life answering this. And he said, because I wanted my kids to be okay and I wanted all the charities that support to be okay when I die. And he said, I figured it out. He said, in fact, my formula in the last 75 years, if you test it, has made money 85% of the time. And the 15% of the time when it's not been right, it only lost an average of 1.6%. Now, you and I both know stock markets can drop 50%. His biggest drop in 75 years was less than 4%. So if you could go to Vegas and you could win 85% of the time and only lose 1.6% the time you did lose, you'd probably be pretty excited. Now, he's never shared that formula. So literally, you could do this strategy 15 minutes a year and know exactly what to do different than anybody else. And it's designed by one of the smartest and richest men on the face of the earth.
1: Tony, was there anything you learned, anything that kind of shocked or surprised you?
0: Two things. That all these investors are different, but they're obsessed with not losing money. You know, the average investor is trying to make 10 or 20%, and they're focused on what they call asymmetrical risk reward. It's a big word, but here's what it means. They try to risk a dollar to make five. We try to risk a dollar to make 20 cents, 20%. And they know if I risk a dollar to make five and I'm wrong, I can risk another dollar, I'm still okay. You can risk 4 out of 5 if you're getting a 500% return and you still make money. So one of the guys that I interviewed was Kyle Bass. He took $30 million of other people's money, turned into $2 billion in 2 years during the subprime crisis, the worst crisis we've seen. How'd he do it? He only risked 6 cents to make a dollar. So if you can imagine, he could be wrong 15 times and still make money. These people do not take big risks. You know, if you look at Richard Branson from Virgin, you know, Richard Branson takes big risks with his life, but not in his investments or business. His number one question is, what's the downside and how do I protect myself? So when he started Virgin Airlines, he went to Boeing and said, if I'm going to take these jets, if I'm unsuccessful in 2 years, I want to give these jets back at no cost to me. And he actually made that deal. So the best investors know how to protect their downside.
1: Tony, tell us about your commitment to feeding the hungry and your tie-in with Feeding America.
0: Well, you know, when I was 11 years old, we had no money and no food. We were totally broke. And it was Thanksgiving, which kind of magnifies things more than a bit. And there was a knock on the door, and this man delivered this food from someone else. I don't know who sent it to us, but they knew we were in trouble. And they didn't just give us a meal. They gave us hope. And I was so impacted at 11 years old by this that I said, someday I'm going to find a way to do this for others. So when I was 17, I went out and fed 2 families. The next year, 4, then 8. And I got my friends involved, and I eventually got to feeding 1 million people a year. And when I was writing this book, interviewing these billionaires that started with nothing, I went to Feeding America, the best hunger relief organization in the United States, and I said, look, if I gave you all the profits of my book in advance, every penny, how many people can I feed? And they said, 10 million people. I said, I'm in. And then as the year went by, I got more excited, and I kept adding more money just out of my pocket. So this year, I'm feeding 50 million people

0: Impact continues. Once again, here's Chris Whitting.
1: Mental illness can strike anyone at any time. If it happens to you or a loved one, what are the treatment options and are they affordable? InfoTrack's Roy Mackey is here with an expert to get the facts. Roy?
2: Thanks, Chris. Our guest is Andrew Sperling, Director of Federal Advocacy at the National Alliance on Mental Illness, also known as NAMI. Mr. Sperling, welcome to InfoTrack.
3: Happy to be here.
2: Access to mental health care in the U.S. has improved quite a bit in the past few years, hasn't it?
3: Well, we've made some progress, but there's still a long way to go.
2: In what ways?
3: Well, the Affordable Care Act has helped in many respects. One of the most important things the Affordable Care Act did for those states that elected to expand Medicaid eligibility up to 138% of the federal poverty level, it allowed a large group of people living with serious mental illness to get access to health care coverage that they didn't have before. Up until this time, the only way to get onto Medicaid if you were a single adult with mental illness is to have an impairment that was so severe that you qualified for a program called SSI, or Supplemental Security Income. It's a very high standard to meet. In states that have elected to expand Medicaid eligibility, all you have to do is be below 138% of the federal poverty level, and you're then eligible for Medicaid.
2: In addition to what's available under the Affordable Care Act, also known as Obamacare, probably more employers than ever are offering mental health coverage as part of their standard health coverage, right?
3: That's correct. And we've never had that many employers that completely excluded coverage for mental illness treatment. It's just that they impose limitations or conditions that NAMI viewed as unfair and unreasonable. Back in 2008, we got a law passed called the Paul Wellstone and Pete Domenici Mental Health Parity and Addiction Equity Act. It was actually attached, believe it or not, to the legislation in 2008, the emergency legislation to bail out the financial services industry. But this law requires health plans, employer-provided health insurance plans, sponsored by employers with 50 or more workers, to cover mental health and substance abuse benefits on the same terms and conditions as medical surgical coverage at parity. And that's the word we use, we'll refer to this euphemistically as the federal mental health parity law. So it doesn't require that they actually cover those benefits. It simply says, if you cover mental health and substance abuse, you have to do it on the same terms and conditions as all other benefits, meaning that you can't impose numerical limits on, for example, inpatient days or outpatient visits. You can't have higher cost-sharing rates for those services than you do for medical surgical coverage.
2: Aside from the improved access, though, paying for care is still a problem, isn't it?
3: For some people, it is, no question about it. And oftentimes, finding a provider that's willing to take private insurance is sometimes difficult, particularly for psychiatrists in many communities. Many of them now refuse to take any insurance, including not only private employer health insurance, but also Medicare and Medicaid. Now, that's for individual psychiatrists. It's somewhat different for people that are served in the public sector mental health system. That's often a little easier to find a public sector provider, a community mental health center, or other type of nonprofit service agency that, by and large, will take Medicaid and sometimes Medicare as well.
2: There are also other ways that people who work for larger corporations may have options, such as employee assistance programs. Tell us about those.
3: Employee assistance programs have been around for a number of years. They exist both for mental health, but they tend to be more prevalent in the realm of substance abuse. And they provide sometimes even on-site counseling and other types of assistance for particularly people that might have a drug or alcohol problem, with the idea being that drug or alcohol problem can substantially limit productivity and create problems in the workplace, and employers want to address that as aggressively as they can so they avoid people having to leave work or potentially having to be terminated. But by and large, offer services on a confidential basis, and it can be very helpful to people in seeking recovery.
2: Our guest on InfoTrack is Andrew Sperling, Director of Federal Advocacy at the National Alliance on Mental Illness, and we're discussing how people can find ways to afford mental health care treatment if they need it. Andrew, there are some ways that people can save money as far as group therapy. Can you just talk about some of the pluses and minuses of that approach?
3: Well, I'm not a clinician, so I can't necessarily speak to group therapy, you know, as always being effective for a particular individual. But there is a strong evidence base both for group therapy and individual therapy that follows the treatment guidelines that have been set up for interventions, services such as CBT, cognitive behavioral therapy. So what NAMI insists on is not necessarily group is necessarily better than individual therapy. What's important is that the clinician that's leading group therapy or individual therapy follows evidence-based practice and the guidelines that the American Psychiatric Association and other professional societies have come up with, clinical treatment guidelines for cognitive behavioral therapy. It's adherence to those evidence-based standards that makes therapy successful.
2: Andrew, what are the most common forms of mental illness in the U.S.? You mentioned a moment ago addictions, and I'm assuming that may be number one, but can you talk about some of the other more common ones that crop up?
3: certainly the most prevalent and most severe is schizophrenia, which is really a thought disorder where an individual experiencing schizophrenia, diagnosed with schizophrenia, has symptoms such as paranoid delusions and auditory hallucinations and other types of paranoia. And the most severe form of the illness, most severe phase of the illness, is what we refer to as psychosis or a psychotic break. And it can be quite severe and very debilitating and requires oftentimes acute short-term hospitalization. But we have effective treatments for schizophrenia, particularly atypical antipsychotic medications that have been on the market for 15, 20 years now, can be very successful in treating both the positive symptoms and the negative symptoms of schizophrenia. But the second most prevalent is major depression. And people will experience depression over their lifetime, but when it falls into severe clinical depression and recurs more often, those are people we define as having major depression. About 9 million Americans living with major depression. And it can also be a very debilitating disorder and can also be associated with suicidal ideology. It's obviously very dangerous, and suicide is an enormous killer in America. Up to 38,000 Americans this year will take their own life, certainly more than automobile accidents, more than homicide. There's huge mortality associated with depression. Another major disorder is bipolar disorder, which is a complex, formerly referred to as manic depression, where people can experience as a mood disorder, where people can experience the highs of mania and the lows of depression. It's a very difficult disorder to treat because of the cyclical nature as someone moves in and out of mania and depression, and trying to find the right combination of therapies to allow a person to have a stable mood and avoid the highs and the lows. But obviously also a disorder with a huge public health burden associated with it.
2: Andrew, each of these disorders you just touched on, I'm sure, have very specific and differing symptoms. But could you just give us some general guidelines on how someone can recognize that maybe a loved one does need help?
3: It's agitation, lack of motivation for someone with depression, oftentimes an enormous lack of motivation, loss of appetite. All these types of symptoms, when they come together, the families are often the first to recognize it, but often face the biggest challenge in trying to get their loved one to seek treatment. And it can be very, very difficult for families. But we do have help out there. NAMI is certainly an organization that can help. Again, we are not providers. We're not clinicians. We're, by and large, people living with mental illness and their families. We have support groups, and we have ways to help people get into treatment, ways to refer them to treatment. And we have 1,100 local NAMI organizations all over the country that help families get a loved one into treatment every single day.
2: Andrew Sperling, Director of Federal Advocacy at the National Alliance on Mental Illness. Andrew, final question. If you were to choose perhaps the biggest misconception about mental illness, what would you say it is?
3: The public not understanding that these are no-fault disorders, and that we too often blame the person experiencing mental illness and too often erroneously identify it as a character flaw or lack of will or lack of motivation on the part of the individual. I think having people understand what someone's going through when they experience severe depression or severe anxiety, that is not their fault. These are the neurons in the brain misfiring, imbalances of neurochemicals in the brain, and they are no-fault disorders. And I think that's the challenge we continue to face, try and educate the public about the true nature of serious mental illness.
2: Andrew Sperling, Director of Federal Advocacy at the National Alliance on Mental Illness. Andrew, what is your website address?
3: NAMI.org, NAMI.org.
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3: Thank you.
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0: Whoa.
1: If you or a loved one enjoys walking, jogging, or even driving while wearing headphones, you might be at risk of being injured or killed. Sound far-fetched? Not according to experts. InfoTrack's Taryn McCall has more. Taryn?
4: Thanks, Chris. Dr. Richard Lichtenstein is Associate Professor of Pediatrics at the University of Maryland School of Medicine and Director of Pediatric Emergency Medicine at the University of Maryland Medical Center. He's the author of a recent study that took a look at whether people are being hurt or killed while wearing headphones while walking or driving. So is this becoming a major problem?
7: Well, it certainly seems to be increasing in the period of time that we looked at from 2004 to 2011. We saw a threefold rise in the amount of injuries and fatalities associated with pedestrians wearing headphones.
4: Can your research give us an idea of who's the most likely person at risk of being injured or killed while wearing headphones?
7: Well, we found that the majority of people that were being injured or killed were young. The average age was about 21. About 88% were male. So it's pretty much what you would expect the demographic of the population of people who enjoy MP3 players and iPods, or at least when you look outside, that's what it seems to be.
4: I was surprised to read that a large percentage of the incidents that you studied involved trains.
7: I was really surprised about that, too. More than 55% of the events that we saw involved trains. And I think around 29%, there was actually horns or sirens or alarms noted from the reports that we reviewed. I think this may reflect the fact that getting hit by a train is such a high-profile, you know, media-worthy event, such a tragedy, that they may have been more likely to be reported than, say, if you were just walking and tripped and sprained your ankle while you were wearing headphones and didn't seek medical attention.
4: Is it entirely possible to blame all of these particular incidents on headphones, or could there be other factors as well?
7: First and foremost, there's the person putting on the headphone is a problem. And certainly, you know, if drivers are distracted, if a conductor is texting, or if a driver in the car is texting and not paying attention to pedestrians out there, they can be just as much to blame. Certainly, these MP3 players and iPods are more popular and more commonplace for young teens, so we see more of them. So I think that's part of the picture, but certainly probably not all of the picture.
4: What convinced you to undertake the study?
7: As a pediatric emergency medicine physician, I also do some public health in the form of reviewing child fatalities for the state. And I came across a tragedy of a young girl who was hit by a train who was wearing headphones. And so when I did a little bit of research, I saw other headlines like these types of events that were there. And then walking outside, I saw people wearing headphones almost everywhere where they went. So I just decided that this may be a new problem that people have to be cognizant of, just like they have to be thoughtful about the fact that when they use a cell phone in an automobile, they put themselves at risk because they're distracted. In this case, I think not only are you distracted listening to your music, but you have the added disadvantage of blocking out one of your important senses, the sense of hearing, which can alert you to oncoming traffic and other problems.
4: Thinking as a young person would, I would think, well, if I don't have it too loud, it will be okay.
7: That may be a little bit better. I think the reality is that when you have your earbuds, even if you're not completely blocking out all noise, it's pretty clear that you're going to be distracted. We call this inattention blindness, and it's been pretty well documented that your brain really was not meant to multitask. And so when you're listening to music, a part of your brain is really focusing on listening to that music, and the other activity can take second, third, or fourth place. And if that is the part of your brain that needs to be alert of ongoing traffic, and it's not, then you have yourself a problem.
4: Do you have any other advice to offer to people who use headphones out and about?
7: I would have people be very conscious that when you use your devices, and certainly they're becoming more and more popular, to be just very thoughtful in the environment that you use them in. It's not just you who may be distracted, but it may be somebody else that's going to be distracted. And certainly no song or blog or whatever you're listening to at the particular time is more important than getting to your destination healthy in one piece.
4: Richard Lichtenstein, MD, from the University of Maryland School of Medicine. Thanks for joining us on InfoTrack.
7: Thank you.
4: And I'm Taryn McCall for InfoTrack.
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8: NBC News Radio, I'm Lisa Taylor. President Trump's name is being removed from the Kennedy Center in Washington, D.C. Workers started the process of stripping the lettering from the building before dawn after a judge rejected a last-minute bid to block an earlier order to remove it. The performing arts landmark had been renamed the Trump Kennedy Center in December, 10 months after Trump removed several trustees from the board and appointed himself as one. However, the judge ruled Friday that the president's name must come off the center after the Trump administration asked for a stay on a May ruling from the U.S. District Court in D.C., pending a new appeal of that decision. Multiple Iranian drones have been downed by the U.S. military near the Strait of Hormuz. Rob Martier reports.
9: CENTCOM announced on X the drones were launched at commercial ships traveling through the strait, and all were shot down by U.S. forces. This, as reports say, the U.S. and Iran are closing in on a peace agreement that could be signed as soon as this weekend. I'm Rob Martier.
8: Elon Musk is officially the world's first trillionaire after his company SpaceX went public. Nick Harper has more.
10: An impressive first day of trading for SpaceX, the largest IPO of all time, with the shares ending the day just above $161 per share, a nearly 20% increase on the original IPO price. It means that Elon Musk is the world's first trillionaire, but a trillionaire on paper. Whether that remains the case will largely depend on the share price of SpaceX. He owns 4 out of every 10 SpaceX shares. He can't sell them for a year. Lots of volatility is predicted in the year ahead. I'm Nick Harper in Washington.
8: The iconic Today Show film critic Gene Shalit has died at the age of 100. The man known for his handlebar mustache and bow ties was the show's full-time critic for more than 4 decades before retiring in 2010. Shalit's family says he passed away peacefully on Friday after 100 years of what they called an amazing life. 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
13: According to the National Golf Foundation, there is a massive youth boom in golf, and here to discuss it with us this morning is Susie Whaley, a PGA Master Professional and former PGA of America President. Susie, good morning. What do you think the reason for the youth boom in golf is?
14: Yeah, good morning, and thanks for having me. And golf is really hitting a boom. And since COVID, families have had the opportunity to really find golf who maybe have never played before. You have golf on television. You have golf on YouTube now. You have celebrities and actors playing the game. And more children are really learning the game at an accelerated rate as families have found the game alongside them.
13: I know one of the things that parents is, you know, we get into summer vacation time, they want to get their kids away from screens. And I love this Screens to Greens program. How does golf specifically help get kids away from the whole idea of being on their phone constantly and more of a face-to-face interaction?
14: Yeah, I mean, I love that too. And while golf has a ton of technology embedded in it, you do not need your phone. You do not need your iPad when you take a lesson, when you are learning the game, when you're out on course with friends and with family. It is a wonderful place to enjoy nature, to be social, to be competitive, and to learn the game without your phone.
13: I have tried to play a couple of times, and this was as an adult. I did not learn as a child. I was left-handed. My dad played a little bit. He had right-handed clubs. In retrospect, I probably should have learned to play right-handed, but nonetheless, It seems like a very simple game. For one, the ball isn't moving. But it's, you know, like it's just sitting there on a tee. Why is it so difficult?
14: I mean, I agree with you. And I think that's a good part about learning as a youth, right? You don't care when you, I mean, I'm generalizing, but you don't care when you miss. You just try it again and try it again. And as an adult, you know, you feel silly when you miss because it's just sitting there. But with a few lessons from a PGA or LPGA professional, we promise we can make it a little bit easier and a lot more fun. And that's what we're doing for youth as well. We just want them to enjoy the game for a lifetime and to really get the opportunity that golf delivers, which is some life skills alongside it. You know, we're the only sport, you keep your own score, you call the rules on yourself. You got to have a lot of patience, as you mentioned, and a lot of grit and perseverance. And at the same time, you want to enjoy the outside, you want to enjoy being with your friends. And we have the opportunity to help provide that. And Bank of America is doing this amazing program called Golf With Us, where if your child has not yet had the opportunity to learn how to play, you can do it through the Golf With Us program.
13: And one of the things about this program is helping with the expense of the sport. And we're down to, like, some cases, $5 tee times, sometimes free. Tell us about that program.
14: Yeah, it's incredibly exciting. Up until June 15th, you can enroll your children in this program at bofa.com/golfwithus. It's a free registration for a year. And then at participating golf courses, your child can play for $5. And they can go to Dick's and play for $5. They can go to Golf Galaxy and play for $5 in the simulators. It's an unbelievable program to give children the opportunity to be on course or to be on course within a simulator. And that is something that hasn't happened in the past. 180,000 youth are currently registered through the program, and we hope families will enroll those children as well.
13: And I want to point out that there are dozens of locations here in New Jersey in the Jersey Magazine listing area where you can check that out. Sports as a general rule, Susie, builds mental toughness. How in particular does golf do that?
14: Yeah, well, golf, you know, it's not just 10 minutes that you play golf. When you're going out on the golf course, even if you're playing just 9 holes, it could take you an hour and a half, 2 hours to play 9 holes. And that takes a lot of discipline, some resilience, because you're not going to hit every shot great. I don't care if you're a PGA professional or you're brand new to the game. It's never perfect on the golf course. So it really does give you this opportunity to develop skills, to really just enjoy yourself while you're out there, to realize that mistakes happen and you're not going to do it perfectly, as you mentioned earlier. But at the end of the day, you're going to hit that great shot during that round that is going to bring you back. And that's what we want to happen for children. We want them to realize this is a skill that they can play into their 90s. In fact, I was next to a woman yesterday at the golf course who was 93 years old.
13: Wow.
14: Who had just come off the golf course. And you think about a generational sport, there are very few sports that you could play with your grandchild and you can be out on course with them for 3 or 4 hours. It's just precious time together outside in nature. That's truly a gift.
13: A lot of parents do play, and you just mentioned grandparents. What's the best way to introduce golf to a younger child?
14: Yeah, I would say find your local PGA professional, find your local LPGA professional at a public golf course or a municipal golf course near you. See if they have some youth programming, get them involved in a group clinic where they can meet some friends. And then immediately today, sign up at bofa.com/golfwithus. So your child will be registered for the nonprofit youth on course programming that's available within your area.
13: So many people I know who play use the word addictive. Why is this sport so addictive?
14: Yeah, you know, I think everybody would have a different answer for that. But my answer is you just can't conquer it. You can have your best round ever and you end up talking about the 1-3 putt that should have been even lower, right? Or the one shot you should have hit better. So I think it's a sport that's challenging, but also fun. And it's a sport that you truly can enjoy with others and enjoy for a lifetime. So it's completely addictive. And I hope you get addicted and I hope your listeners do as well.
13: Well, I can tell you on a personal level, the biggest challenge that I've had is changing to a golf swing from a baseball swing with my front arm.
14: Yes, understood. Because you hold off on baseball, right? And in golf, it's a release. Once mm-hmm. you learn that, you're going to kill it.
13: There are a lot of similarities. In fact, I do baseball lessons and I can look at a kid and I'll ask him, Do you play golf? Yeah, how did you know? There's certain things that you do. And there's so many similarities between a golf swing and a baseball swing. But there are enough things that are different that just confuse the daylights out of me, Susie.
14: No, you just need one lesson. That's all it's going to take for you. Just to show you a little nuance, right? That's a little different. Obviously, the ball's lower and it's down and your posture is going to be slightly different. But that's why athletes love the game. Professional athletes are addicted to golf as well. I mean, not all of them, obviously, but generalization. But we see them also growing the sport nonstop right now. And it's because of what you just said. It's the similarities in sport. And then they just don't realize, like, they're excellent at baseball, and it's just befuddling that they cannot be excellent at golf right away. So it's a fun sport to try to take on, and if you can do it as a youth, all the better.
13: And once again, that website is BOFA.com/golf with us. Susie Whaley, thank you so much for your time and success with the program.
14: Yeah, you bet. Sign up by June 15th. Can't wait to see people on course.
13: My guest this morning is New York Times bestselling author Chip Layton, whose brand new book, Dad, Can You Not? A Dad's Guide to Being Less Cringy, has just come out. Chip, good morning. And in my defense, I have a text from my wife asking for a vacuum cleaner for Christmas.
15: Oh, okay. Well,
13: all right.
15: Okay. First of all, good morning, Jim. Yeah, you're referring to the fact that I do have a book about how dads annoy moms in the book, and I have some,
13: yes,
15: some gift-giving advice, and I think I might specifically caution against giving things like vacuum cleaners, but that may be a trap, Jim. I don't know if I would actually give her that.
13: Well, I did, and she actually did want it, and you mentioned it a couple of times in the book, which is why I want to immediately rush to my defense, Chip.
15: Right, right. What's next here for you? Tire pressure gauge, maybe? Something else that's practical?
13: I actually have one of those in the car, but that's a whole different story. So many of the stories in the book involved food, texts, and social media. All of them, as you mentioned the word trap, all of them are traps for us dads.
15: Yeah, yeah. So the book, I kind of call the book an anti-handbook. It's full of like all these crazy, like real life stories that other dads have shared with me. So it's, yeah, a lot of them are food. Like there was a guy who ate an entire bowl of Thousand Island dressing because he thought it was soup. You know, it's that kind of move. I also like the dad who he left his kid behind at a gas station for like 2 hours. And when he came back, he said he was distracted by the Charleston chew he bought. You know,
13: so it's a pretty good Charleston chew there.
15: Well, those are a project to get through, I will admit.
13: You also bring up the being left out of family group texts. And again, in my defense, there are two family group texts that I chains that I have requested. Please do not add me to this. I don't need the drama.
15: Yeah, yeah. Now, the whole family group text thing is, yeah, well, at one point, my daughter pointed out that, like, in our family group chat, like, the only messages in there for, like, the last month were my own, to which no one had responded. So there's obviously, like, a second group chat that's going on that I'm not in, so.
13: Well, I want to be left out of some of these, believe me. And sneezing has a big part of this book as well. Chip, what is it about us and sneezing?
15: Yeah, I don't know. It's a natural gift we have. I think I have a chart in the book that ranks sneezing on the decibel level with other things. There's a quote in there from a girl. She's like, I was at a sleepover at my friend's house, and I thought this dog was barking all night long, but it turns out it was her dad sneezing.
13: My wife will sneeze, and they're very small, and I'll look at her and go, you call that a sneeze? Like, come on.
15: Yeah, yeah. No, it's there's something genetic there. I haven't figured it out yet.
13: And what is it about our lawns
15: that we are so
13: protective of?
15: Yeah, yeah, that's a hobby, I guess you would call it, for a lot of dads. But yeah, you don't mess with the lawn. I mean, that's I guess that's kind of like our spa time, maybe. I don't know.
13: Well, I have a quarter of an acre, and I'm very protective about how I cut it. In fact, I won't let anybody else in the family touch the lawnmower. It has to be done a certain way.
15: You get some like sweet diagonal lines going across that thing or something?
13: It's not big enough to do that, although I have tried it on occasion.
15: Okay. I'm sure you have. Yeah. Yeah.
13: I was always fascinated by the lawns of the grass at a Major League Baseball stadium as a kid.
15: Oh, yeah. Those are sweet.
13: How do I cut that design into my lawn?
15: Those are sweet. Yeah. No, this book is right up your alley.
13: And you mentioned at numerous times in the book, in our defense, and I want to thank you for that, because not all of this is our fault.
15: Right. Yeah. So I have these sections called In Our Defense, which are like full of like all of the wild questions that kids ask. So, you know, kind of like what environment dad is working in, you know, like, hey, are these stainless steel pots microwave safe? You know, those kinds of questions are like, hey, this sponge is broken. It won't bend. You know, it's got to make those wet before you use them.
13: What's the biggest faux pas that your kids say that you have, Chip?
15: Well, I think it's obviously like going viral on social media. Like nobody wants their dad doing that. You know, I think there's little like mini roasts in the book from my kids. And there's a sentence in there in the introduction that's like, our dad quit a solid paying corporate job in his 50s to film insufferable TikToks in a pathetic attempt to gain clout, which, you know, that's fairly accurate, I guess.
13: With me, I think probably the biggest qualm my kids have, I have three children, it would be my wardrobe. And when my oldest got married a couple of years ago, there were specific things that I was told, you do not have permission to wear that.
15: Oh, nice. Like not even a type of clothing, but like a specific shirt or tie or something.
13: Well, it was all of it. Right down to the shoes.
15: Nice. I like it. Yeah. Yeah. I do have a little chart of different clothes dads wear. And I think, yeah. Do you buy anything from Costco? That's a big dad thing.
13: No, I don't, actually. Okay. I did not fall into that trap.
15: Okay. Yeah. I got a few things in the Costco wardrobe.
13: I do still have a couple of things from college and high school, though, that I wear. Oh. And then they'll give me a hard time about that. And I'm like, well, it still fits.
15: Right. Right. Yeah. If you're wearing clothes that are older than your kids, that's going to generate some feedback.
13: There are so many different things that even if I haven't done them, they still resonate as being very funny because I can picture my parents in many cases going through all of these things as well. When my kids were younger, Chip, one of the things that they would say so often was, don't embarrass me in front of your friends. And everybody has that. Right. And, you know, they would mention something specific and I would look at them and go, how is that embarrassing? Me wearing my underwear on my head when your friends come over, that would be embarrassing, not doing X, Y, or Z, whatever it happened to be.
15: It gets real specific. Like one of the texts in the book is, dad, please don't wear shoes where we can see your toenail. You know, it's like there might be a specific toenail issue. In general, like dads get that feedback. Like there's one that's like, hey, I'm having friends over at 2 o'clock. Can you and dad be out of the house? Dad specifically. So there's something unique we bring.
13: And why are dads the brunt of all of this? Why not mom?
15: Well, you know, moms do cringy stuff too. I don't feel like I have the credibility to write a book about moms, but I do hear some pretty crazy stuff about moms too.
13: In dad's defense, or in all parents' defense, I guess, I had the opportunity to interview Mrs. Bruce Springsteen a few years ago, Patty Scialfa, and we got talking about, you know, dad, you're embarrassing me. Mom, stop embarrassing me. And she did say that, when Bruce and Patty's kids were younger and the friends would come over to the house, they would specifically say, dad, can you not sing? It's embarrassing.
15: Yeah, exactly.
13: Now, meanwhile, right. They'll bring the friends to a concert and they're all going crazy. That was cool. But if dad sang around the house, so Chip, if there's any consolation for us dads, even Bruce Springsteen's kids say, dad, can you not?
15: Yeah, that makes me feel a little bit better. Yeah, I like that. I like that.
13: So feel free to use that in the next volume of the book. It's the book is called Dad, Can You Not? A Dad's Guide to Being Less Cringy. I think it would make a great Father's Day gift, by the way. Chip Layton, thank you so much for your time. Congratulations on the book.
15: Thanks so much, Jim. Have a great day.
13: Barbara Hagen is the Vice President of Marketing for Thrift Books. And our topic this morning here on Jersey Magazine is summer reading. Barbara, good morning. I saw a survey recently that Thrift Books conducted that said that 76% of people say that reading slows time better than anything else. Why do you think that is?
16: Oh, good morning, Jim. Yes, reading definitely slows time down. And I think it's because it allows us to just really focus on the single task of immersing ourselves into the story, reading page by page, and not be distracted by screens. Because we all know screens can be very distracting and you end up doom scrolling before you know it. A lot of time has passed, but reading allows us to just have that mental escape and immerse into a new world.
13: You talk about distractions. I've turned off every notification except for text messages. And as you and I are speaking, my daughter just texted me. I'm tempted to look down like, oh, how important is this? There is a sense, I guess, as we get older, that time moves faster, especially when it comes to summer. And I think the big difference is when we're kids, school's over and we don't have anything to do. But as an adult, we're still working, we're still doing the regular grind, and we almost have to give ourselves permission to slow down to do something as simple, if you will, as reading.
16: Yes, it's so true. Our schedules are busier and busier. And even for kids today, I feel like their schedules are busier than when I was a child. And so it's hard to find that time to slow down and read. And so you just have to, you know, allow yourself to not feel guilty, to take a little bit of time to just relax and have that mental exhale that reading provides.
13: Why do you think we do feel guilty? Like, oh, I have to give myself permission to read. Why do you think we feel that way, Barbara?
16: Yeah, we just live in this high productivity culture, right? Where we have these to-do lists and activities and things that have to get done. And we have this guilt if we're not being busy doing those things. Even on a summer day, it could be a beautiful summer day out. And I think we also have like a mental checklist in the back of our head of what we should be doing instead of just relaxing and enjoying the summer months.
13: What trends are you seeing with regard to reading this summer, Barbara?
16: Yeah, so for summer reads, some of the trends we're seeing this summer has a lot of book-to-screen movies coming out. So books that are being made into either theatrical releases or streaming service releases. And so we're seeing a lot of trends with that. It's kind of kicked off in March with Project Hail Mary in the movie theaters. That is a book, and that book has been trending for several weeks now. We're starting to see some of the other book-to-screen titles pick up as well. The Odyssey is coming out in July and the big screen. So people are trying to reread that book. Maybe they read it back in high school, Homer's The Odyssey. And then we have your classic summer beach reads and summer romances and thrillers that are coming out as well. So those are all really popular in the summertime.
13: My wife and I actually just went to see Project Hail Mary a few weeks ago. She had read the book. I hadn't. I absolutely loved the movie, and I am going to read the book. She said, you have to read this book. It's so good.
16: Yes, that's so great. I love it. Yeah, I read the book a while ago, and I watched a movie. Now I'm rereading the book too, so it's great to do that as well.
13: I know that Thrift Books recently donated 25,000 books to a New York City nonprofit. Tell us about that.
16: Yeah, we did. We were in town for the book convention in late April, and one of the things that's really important to Thrift Books is inspiring and providing access to books for communities that need it. And so Book Fairies out on Long Island is an organization, nonprofit that provides books to school-aged children. And we were really pleased to be able to donate 25,000 elementary, middle school-age books so that they're able to distribute that out into the community and through book fairs that they do with local schools. I went out and visited Book Fairies directly. It was a fantastic organization, a great experience. The best part of my job is when I can donate books out to the community and get books into the hands of young readers.
13: When it comes to reading on a personal level for yourself, do you prefer a hard copy of a book or a tablet? What's your preference, Barbara?
16: I am definitely a physical copy person. I think that there's something that allows you to escape a little bit better when you have a physical copy. You're not distracted by notifications and things that might be coming in when you're on a device. But I also think that there's an authenticity and a permanence when you have a physical copy. Digital copies can be kind of, you know, changed and updated and maybe not have the original intent that it had when it was first published. So I love a physical copy. Plus, I actually love the feeling of accomplishment when you have a physical copy. You can kind of see where your bookmark is and how much you've read and how much you have yet to go. I think there is something really fulfilling about that.
13: Because of the amount of interviews that I do for this show, I have to read a lot of books via PDFs on tablets. And I miss that feeling of having the book, like you said, in your hands. You see your progress as you go through it. I'm currently actually reading two books. One is by Tom Doyle. It's a new biography that he has out about Beatles drummer Ringo Starr. And the other is Brett Baer, the TV newscaster, and his new book, The Case for America. Both are, I mean, they're vastly different, but those are the two on my reading list. What are you currently reading, Barbara?
16: Currently, I am reading, it's a small town romance called Purple State by Dana Perino. And I like to start off my summer with that, with a romance book. And then next up is going to be Yesteryear, which is another trending title. And then I'm going to dip into a type of nonfiction I don't typically read. I like mystery thrillers. And Patricia Cornwell has a new mystery, a memoir out. So she's a mystery thriller writer. She has a memoir out. So I'm gonna read that nonfiction next. So that's on my list.
13: For Jersey Magazine listeners who may not be familiar with Thrift Books, tell us about it.
16: Yeah, Thrift Books is the world's largest independent online seller of new and used books. So we have a vast selection at really great prices. And you just go to thriftbooks.com. You can find some used books, but also the latest new releases. And we ship directly to wherever you are. So we don't have a physical location. It's all online. And we have a team of really passionate readers here. So we curate a lot of reading lists and listicles that are handpicked, not necessarily just driven by algorithms. So we kind of take a lot of pride in that as well.
13: And the website you can check it out on is thriftbooks.com. Barbara Hagen, the Vice President of Marketing for Thrift Books. Thank you for your time this morning on Jersey Magazine, and good reading this summer.
16: Thank you, Jim.
13: She has a brand new album, Duets, and it is an absolute honor to welcome Dionne Warwick here to All Mixed Up on WDHA. Good morning and welcome. It's an honor to speak with you.
17: Thank you, darling. Nice speaking with you as well.
13: These songs we mentioned are duets. The first single is out, Ocean in the Desert, featuring Cynthia Erivo. I know John Legend is also on this album.
17: Mm-hmm.
13: How did you decide what artists to sing with on this album?
17: I didn't decide. As it turned out, Damon, my son, who produced the CD, went through each one of the songs and said, you know, and he chose those he felt, first of all, I'd feel comfortable singing with, and who would be able to do a credible job on the songs themselves. As it turned out, that's exactly what happened. Everybody showed up and showed out.
13: And it sounds that way, too, on what I've heard so far from the album. The songs, the album we mentioned is called Duets. It's an interesting spelling, D-W-U-E-T-S. The D-W, of course, refers to you, Dionne Warwick, as well as Diane Warren, who is an amazing songwriter. Everyone from Cher to Aerosmith. What prompted you to connect with Diane Warren?
17: You know, Diane and I have been friends for, well, more years than we want to admit. Let me put it that way. It appeared that she had never written anything for me. And we kind of put that to her. I said, you know, you've never written a song for me. She said, oh, I haven't? No, you haven't. And as it turned out, we said, well, we're getting ready to do something that you might be able to help us with. And Diane and I never referred to each other by saying each other's name whenever we greeted each other. We greeted each other with our initial DW. So couldn't think of a better way to represent us.
13: I think the word genius gets thrown around a lot in the music industry. But when it comes to songwriters like a Diane Warren, or you have Bachrach and David, who, of course, your career is so closely aligned with, there is that moment of, guys, these are so good at what they do.
17: Yeah.
13: And one of the things that I noticed about you and your work with Bachrach and David was that these songs, like you mentioned, Diane Warren writing a song for you, these songs seem to be in your voice.
17: Yes, absolutely. And that's the magic, I think, of the CD, is she found a way to write songs that were written for me, by her. And as it turns out, the duets themselves became what they were supposed to be. Each one of my duet partners, I mean, they just came through. I mean, it was an amazing experience for me. I'll never forget it. And I'm certain that once the CD drops, everybody will want to have this in their collection.
13: One of the things that always attracts me to songs, among the melody and the lyrics, are background vocals. There's mm-hmm. something about them. And in fact, that's where your career got started. What was your philosophy as a background singer? What were you bringing into a project?
17: Well, apparently we were bringing harmonies that the way nobody else could do it, which I'm very, very grateful about. We used my sister and my cousin, and we created what we considered the sound for a lot of recordings. Very, very lucky that we happened to be in a studio with a young man who kind of spread the word about us and got us kind of hooked up with a lot of the producers at the time. And one thing led to another, and here I am.
18: There's an event I want to ask you about that happened recently here in New Jersey in East Orange, as a matter of fact, at the Dionne Warwick Institute. The event called A Legacy of Excellence, Inspiring Voices, Empowering Futures. Tell us about that.
17: It was a case of my school, the Lincoln School, of which I attended as a child, was renamed in my name. And it's a school that will be here forever and ever and ever with my name tagged along the top of it. We dedicated, finally, the auditorium. And it was a major event because everybody kept saying, how can you have a school without an auditorium? I said, you're absolutely right, and we're going to get it done. Well, we did. And we cut the ribbon for that. And I must say, it is absolutely gorgeous. I'm so happy about the way it was done and who did it. My school means an awful lot to me. My babies mean an awful lot to me who go there. I've met many of them who have graduated from there, finished school, and finished college even. And I'll run to them in a store where they're working or in the street even. Miss Warwick, I went to your school. You did. That's wonderful, you know. So I am so happy that I've been able to accomplish a lot of things that a lot of people don't get an opportunity to do.
18: So often arts and music are among the first things that are cut out of public school programs. And it's really nice to see all of this happening. And again, the event called A Legacy of Excellence, Inspiring Voices, Empowering Futures in East Orange. The new album, Duets, featuring the first single, Ocean in the Desert, with Cynthia Erivo. You can find everything about Dionne Warwick on her website at officialdionnewarwick.com. Thank you so much for your time. Congratulations on the album.
17: My pleasure, darling. Thank you. Enjoy.
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0: Welcome to In the Middle. I'm Joey Block. We have a lot to get to. Let's get right in the middle of it. With Senate candidate Graham Platner securing the nomination in Maine, Democrats are sharply divided over the future of their party. Some are willing to go further to the left by backing grassroots progressive candidates, while others want to go a more moderate direction by putting up establishment candidates to run in the most hotly contested races this cycle. This reigns true here in New Jersey, where criticism is mounting over Democratic congressional candidate Adam Hamaway's alleged ties to terrorist groups. After I signed off last week, I spoke to Jersey First TV's Real Talk with Fernando Uribe host, Fernando Uribe, and NJ.com politics reporter Brent Johnson extensively about this. Take a listen. Fernando, Brent brought up the fact that with Hamaway in the final days of the campaign, there was controversy over his connections to terrorist groups like Al-Qaeda and Hamas, as he brought up there that he was a witness in a court hearing involving the mastermind behind the World Trade Center bombing in the 90s. Then there was also reports of Hamaway working at a hospital in Gaza that was connected to a tunnel system where the IDF later found a Hamas leader. Fernando, could those accusations be problematic for Hamaway down the road? Obviously, this is a blue district, so highly unlikely to change the outcome in the general election, but maybe years down the road, while he's in Congress, could this be a reoccurring issue?
1: Well, I'll just say this. I think it's a scary turn for the Democrat Party in New Jersey, especially in that district, to nominate someone with as many suspicious ties as Hamaway does. And again, I don't want to sort of harp on the obvious, but listen, Brent's an exceptional journalist. He's one of the best there is in the state, without question. But I think there's a lot of establishment journalists here in New Jersey that aren't really looking into some of these questionable ties about Hamaway. I mean, you're volunteering for a nonprofit that is a front for Al-Qaeda. That's not Fernando Uribe being Islamophobic. That's fact. I mean, that's there. Testifying under oath, you know, for a guy who's, you know, as a character witness for an Islamic terrorist, and, you know, for someone like myself who lives in Upton County and looks at the skyline every day, I mean, that's something personal to me. And then obviously having ties to others that, you know, have plotted within the United States. I mean, it's just, it's a bad look, and there isn't enough outrage. And I think that's a lot of people in the establishment media, I think, are dropping the ball by not really hammering in on this. And I don't know, maybe is it a fear of being called Islamophobic? I don't think so. I think these are all valid questions. I think these are all valid character questions about Hamaway. And listen, his Republican opponent, who I interviewed earlier this year, I mean, obviously has another Herculean effort he has to make to try to defeat this. But, you know, to Brent's point, without the county line, and if you're getting, you know, outside help from PACs, and again, it's not even just what we've learned about Hamaway with some of these suspicious associations, but even on election night, we saw, you know, a radical jihadist sympathizer like Linda Sarsour. I mean, she is a known activist that sympathizes with terrorist organizations, was there in the watch party. She was there on stage with him. Like, that's a bad look. Like, I don't know what voters were thinking in the 12th congressional district nominating a guy like this when these optics are real. It's not bigoted. It's not, you know, slurring Muslims. It's a bad look. And I just wish there was more outrage about it

0: congressional district in the special election there, where they were trying to get a candidate out of the ring who they saw as not supportive enough of Israel, an anti-Israel candidate. They ended up electing someone who's actually more critical of Israel than the person they were trying to get out. Now you have Hamaway, you have Mejia, both progressives who are supporters of the Palestinian movement. Could we see AIPAC get involved next cycle down the road to possibly try and oust these two members of the Democratic Party who are most likely going to win? And could we see them try to run more moderate candidates to try and claw these districts back to a more centrist position?
1: Yeah, I could absolutely see that, especially because Mejia and Hamaway both won, very splintered, crowded primaries. And, you know, if you have a one-on-one type primary where if they are incumbents and you run one moderate candidate against them and it's a one-on-one, and you have to win more than 50% of the vote, that's much more likely. AIPAC hinted at that after Mejia's victory, that they would consider this down the road. So I wouldn't be shocked. And it would make much more sense in the future when it's just a one-on-one type thing. So you may see them get in office in November, and then they try 2 years from now, that type of thing. Because I don't think it's going to work in the November elections, meaning unless they decided they wanted to back the Republican challengers like Joe Hathaway in the 11th or Greg Mealy in the 12th, that would be a big step for AIPAC to back a Republican. But I guess you never camp anything out in New Jersey politics.
0: This level of skepticism also extends to New Jersey's 11th district, where now Congresswoman Anna Lilia Mejia is vying for a full term. I talked to New Jersey 21st Legislative District Assemblyman Vinnie Carney about this and how he pulled off his upset win last year. I want to switch gears here and talk about politics, specifically on your side of the aisle. The race to fill the governor's old House seat ended up being much closer than expected. A progressive activist who's been backed by Vermont Senator Bernie Sanders and New York Congresswoman Alexandria Ocasio-Cortez and Anna Lilia Mejia outperformed expectations, declaring victory over the perceived frontrunner in the Democratic primary, former Congressman Tom Malinowski, who was seen as more of the moderate candidate in this race. Is your party heading in a more progressive direction, and is that a good thing?
2: A lot of these labels to me are very interesting as somebody who's been doing this now for about 15 years, and like the perceptions that go behind them, that like one person is a moderate or one person is a progressive. And I've encountered it myself in my own district and in the congressional district 7, which is I was in 7 up until the redistricting. I got moved to Garwood, got moved to district 10 in the last cycle. So Malinowski was actually my rep for a couple cycles. I knocked a lot of doors for that guy back in the day. The way the whole thing went down was interesting. I'm not really surprised by the outcome because, you know, what you're seeing now is the first real primary contest other than last year's six-way race for governor, right? Where you don't have a county line and you don't have that ballot design. It's more wide open, right? So if you have people who are reasonably well-funded and have a good organization behind them, they can make a play. And I think that's really what you saw here. It's a little bit of a vote dilution. Do I think that's moving the Democratic Party more to the left or to the center or whatever else? No, I think a lot of these things are localized to the district that they're in. And look, the 11th district is by any definition a safe Democratic seat, right? I guess we'll see as this election progresses, but I didn't see that much difference between the candidates in 11. And I mean, ultimately, you know, they described Mikey Sherrill as a moderate, right? She won our nomination. She won a competitive primary where she beat people that ran from the left. She beat people that had Bernie Sanders' endorsement.

0: I don't think you're seeing a sea change there. I think you're seeing something that was very specific to that race and that moment. And also, it's always a moving target. Like, what's going to motivate the electorate today? It may be different in 6 months. But, you know, I think the last election showed us that people were looking for change. And they're going to go with whatever candidate they think is a change agent, whether it's a Democrat or a Republican. And whether, like, you know, for example, my district, they elected myself and Andrew McCurdy. The Democrats have had a majority in that legislature for, you know, the entire time I've been doing politics. People viewed us as the change agent locally in that district at that time. And I think that's a big part of what contributed to the size of Mikey's victory. And I think you're seeing some echoes of that in this 11th district. And look, we've got two more coming up. You've got District 7 and District 12 with a lot of people in. So I'm actually kind of curious, as I'm sure you are, to see how it all turns out.
1: And you bring up your own electoral history here because, yes, as you mentioned, there's a lot of interesting primaries going on your side of the aisle in Congressional District 12 and 11. But even last year in the general election, there were some people that were kind of surprised about what took place there. You flipped a seat held by Republicans for decades as part of a blue wave that hit the state, leading to the election of Governor Sherrill. Several other Democrats have tried to flip it over the years, but were unsuccessful. What was the magic juice for you and your running mate to ultimately be able to flip this blue?
0: So I think you had three factors all combining. So I've been volunteering on these District 21 legislative races since back in 2017. And like, I've seen a lot of strong candidates come up 1 or 2 points shy every time. But I also think what you have is the Republican Party has also moved. Like, you had asked me about, is the Democratic Party moving left? I think the Republican Party has very definitively moved right. And like, the state senator in my district that I'm now working with is John Bramnick. He couldn't crack 10% in a statewide primary for governor because he wasn't extreme enough for the base of that party. That's kind of wild if you think about it. In this neck of the woods, John Bramnick is kind of a name brand. You know, he's been at it for a while. He's, you know, widely respected down in Trenton, and he's a guy that can get some stuff done, right? Why wouldn't you want that guy running for governor? The voters in that party went a different way. And I think kind of you're seeing the same thing. The folks that were there, one of them had been there, I think, 16 or 18 years, but the seat hadn't been won by a Democrat since Watergate. So, and it's actually, I'll give you a little bit of political trivia. Not that I could do it as well as some others in the game, but the last person who won a seat was actually the mayor of Garwood at the time in 1973. I was the mayor as a councilman, but yeah, it was the mayor of Garwood, and him and his running mate won it for one term and then immediately lost it in the next election. That was like a Watergate wave election, right? I think you had some aspects of that here, but I don't want to undersell the work that went in from either myself or my running mate, you know, going out there a year in advance and laying some of the groundwork and having these conversations and just the frustration that I heard on front porches and at meet and greets all throughout the campaign was about not just affordability. Like, everybody would bring up a version of that, whether they're talking about funding for their school district or their property taxes, or is anybody going to fix my trains? Like, it all comes down to an aspect of affordability, which was Mikey Sherrill's primary message, right, in her campaign, like bringing down costs, making your life better. The other piece of that is serving the district and being present in it. And, you know, I've heard some theories from other folks about, you know, what kind of motivated the folks that pulled the lever for me or Andrew versus the incumbents that were already there. what I really think it was is that we were, again, looked at as the change agent. Like, let's send these guys down and see what they can do for us, see what they bring back to us, and see if they're more present in these communities. I mean, I don't know that I ever saw my opponents in Garwood other than, you know, during the election for a photo op. Like, and I've gotten that already as I've shown up in some of these towns for events, whether it's their reorganization meeting or, you know, wow, we never got an assembly person here before. So being present in your district and being accessible to people and making sure that they can get service when they call your office, I think that's a big part of what helped get us over the line, is just that promise to be more accountable, more responsive, and more accessible to people.
1: You bring up service here. I know we're running low on time here, but just real quickly, now that you are in the state legislature, what are you currently working on?
0: So, I mean, my top priority going in is again, affordability. So it needs to be the center of every conversation we're having. So, you know, you asked me a bunch of questions about immigration and ICE, and those are all the hot button issues, and I get that's what people want to hear about. But that stuff aside, I mean, I can even center that back to an affordability argument. Like, when you have entire sectors of our economy being disrupted because the workforce won't show up, or because people are nervous and they're not sending their kids to school, or they're too afraid to go to the hospital. Like, that's why some of this legislation with like privacy protections of data is important. That's why people are looking for us to codify the Immigrant Trust Directive. It's disrupting the local economy in ways that I couldn't have predicted it from the outside looking in before it started. But it's something that has to be, it has to be addressed. So the thing for us to do in Trenton is to focus on legislation that's going to provide, you know, center affordability, and it's also going to provide those educational and economic opportunities that people expect, especially when they live in a state like New Jersey. You know, there is a high cost of living here. We expect to get good things for the money that we put in for our taxes. So, you know, things that I'm going to be looking to work on is, you know, working with the leadership down there in the assembly to bring resources back to the towns in District 21, and also being able to support and maybe enhance some of these programs like first-time homebuyer grants, small business grants, educational and vocational education, opportunity, workforce development, apprenticeships. Like, I was just down at the port the other day getting a tour, and it's actually kind of amusing to me that there isn't really a feeder in New Jersey to provide people into the Merchant Marine Service. And these are lucrative, skilled positions that they can't fill because they can't find people. So, like, that's, to me, the role of government is creating those pipelines to those opportunities so that people can better themselves. This is America. Nobody's looking for a handout. People want to work for what they're getting, and they want to feel that they're getting ahead while they're doing it. That's the type of legislation, broadly speaking, that I'm going to be interested in.
1: Some of the Democratic Party say you have to understand what went wrong in the past before they can move on to the future. I caught up with a former Democrat, Rutgers political science and law professor Joe Leocorni Waterden, to discuss the most recent autopsy report of the 2024 election. He says it completely missed the mark. Now, the Democrats have plenty of issues of their own they're trying to work out here. The Democratic National Committee has released its autopsy report for the 2024 election. The report largely blames the Biden campaign for failing to set up Vice President Harris, the former vice president, for success, and says she failed to reach out to rural or irregular voters, as well as taking certain demographic groups for granted. Do you believe this report fully encapsulates what the Democrats did so poorly 2 years ago?
2: No, and I happen to agree wholeheartedly with the sentiments of the present DNC chair that this report is not up to standard. This is not an autopsy. At very best, this is a freshman biology student picking over the remains of a dissected cat. It isn't anywhere near the sort of autopsy that Democrats demanded, expected, and quite frankly deserved. And Ken Martin, the present DNC chair, was very honest about that. The background is that it was only released under pressure after certain portions of the report were leaked by CNN. So CNN did a full reporting on this subject. And of course, Ken Martin has come out and said that even the report that he has now since released is not complete. It is missing critical information. It is missing critical features. And ultimately, I agree. The biggest question that every Democrat should be asking at this point is what happened to $1 billion? The Harris campaign was able to successfully fundraise nearly, if not over, $1 billion. And yet, at the conclusion of the campaign, they were actually in the red. Not only did they spend $1 billion, they've actually spent over that $1 billion. And this report doesn't begin to answer where all of that money went. To me, that is the most critical question that any autopsy of the 2024 race should answer, is what happened to the money? You want to avoid those mistakes in the future. Second, let's be very clear that the entire report, quite frankly, it read like some anti-Kamala Harris forces put it together. And then, of course, met with some very pro-Biden and slightly pro-Harris forces and decided on a compromise in language, but not necessarily tone. And I say that as someone having read through what was presented and seeing the fact that President Biden, who is still, quite frankly, the titular head of the Democratic Party, was thrown under the bus, and Vice President Harris was likewise thrown under that same bus and through all of the wheels. The report doesn't even begin to acknowledge some very critical realities. And that is, it was not always or even most about the messenger. That isn't to say that there isn't some blame to levy at Vice President Harris or even President Biden. But it is to say that the loss in 2024 had far more to do with messaging and policy than it did the messengers. And that also was not critically addressed in that autopsy. Everyone knew that the cards were, for the most part, stacked against whomever would be the Democratic nominee. It is as true today as it was when Bill Clinton, or rather James Carville, uttered it famously during the campaign. It's the economy, stupid. When you were looking at a more than 40-year plus high in inflation, no matter what else you said, it was going to be very difficult to overcome. And they simply did not message accordingly. There is a way to mitigate that. Not much, but there is a way to mitigate that. And though that was emblematic of a number of other issues that they failed to message properly. Now, they focused quite a bit on, you know, campaigning, that Vice President Harris didn't appear, on podcasts specifically. She didn't delve into the manosphere. I don't know that she would have been welcome there, that she failed to use those particular outlets effectively. I can buy that for now. But again, it represents a minority cause for the loss. In short, Joey, the autopsy is woefully incomplete. It was unskillfully put together. And if the Democrats have a hope and a prayer of doing anything significant come 2027, and it's scary to think that we are once again entering the presidential election in just in a couple of months, or in about less than 18 months, rather, they are going to have to get serious about what was said, what was done, how this money was spent. I will never release or never let that go as the top issue they never discussed and should be, and about who is best poised to put up a formidable fight to what is going to be a very critical election in 2028. I will say this, Joey, there are whispers that this could very well be another Reagan-Bush circumstance. Reagan served two terms, and the Democrats put up a candidate who was woefully underfunded over a party that was horribly fractured, with a candidate who lacked charisma, and that ultimately allowed Reagan's successor, Bush the Elder, to come to power. That, when I heard it, had a ring of history repeating itself in a way that has become far too common in politics today.
1: Well, that about does it for me this week. Thank you so much for joining me as always. We'll be back again next week with more In the Middle right here on Fox Sports.

0: We can't just have no rules. Oh, you want another year of eligibility because you were in JUCO and it didn't work out? Here you go. Let's just go to an Ole Miss Oxford judge and we'll get Trinidad Chambliss an extra year. Let's just go to a Lubbock judge and get the Sorsby case basically completely thrown out. He bet against his own team.
1: Right.
0: He bet the under on a passing yards prop for his team's quarterback. The under on a points prop in his team's game. You don't think he has any inside information about what's happening on his team? Betting against his team? Pete Rose is probably rolling over in his grave after this ruling. It's despicable that they could just skirt the NCAA and go right to a court that is favorable to their program. Horrible ruling. Horrible.
1: It's a joke, man. And the whole thing with the mental health aspect, right, like that's been brought up. If you really think about that, are we saying that Sorsby had no chance to resist the urge to bet? He just had no chance. He's got this mental health issue. He has no chance. Like everybody with a mental health issue is just firing.
0: They're blaming gambling. That's gambling's fault. Okay,
1: or like everybody gambling with anxiety. Everybody with anxiety is building a same game parlay as we speak. Like what are we talking about right now? And now there's thought of, hey, Texas Tech still has a chance to do the right thing. They should not be using this player Sorsby this season. Well, don't hold your breath on that one, because on Thursday, Texas Tech, their upper brass, like the athletic director, head football coach, university president, they released a 21-minute video. Yeah. And they're just like standing behind Sorsby, like nothing to see here. Like, yo, why are you looking at us? Like, we're the bad guys over here. So they're not going to do anything. I still, this is where it stands right now. I can't imagine this guy is playing for Texas Tech this season. Something's going to happen where he's just not on a football field. He shouldn't be. He doesn't belong there. Last quote I'll give you. Georgia Athletic Director Josh Brooks, he told ESPN this: I think it's important that we as institutions fight for the integrity of the game. We cannot continue to let state courts dictate eligibility. We must stand up for what's right. This isn't right. If we can't agree on this, I don't know what we can agree on. It's very well said. And the Big 12, they do have some power. They can issue sanctions against Texas Tech. So we'll see if they do that. There's a lot of heat on them to do so, but I just don't think he's going to be on a football field. I know that's where it stands right now, but there was a curveball this week that allows him to be on. I think something's going to happen. I can't imagine he's playing 10-plus games with the history he has. I can't imagine that's the case. All right, we've got Rich Hornberger, Penn State All-American, Jared Smith, FSR betting analyst. I'm Brian Noe. 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
0: Like he did, JR. Wow. All right. 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

0: dashboard, and you can see in real time or get monthly updates on all the potential scams out there that they're swiping away, that they're going after, that they're getting aggressive with, so you don't have to be the one to do it. 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And up next here, we are going to close up shop on this Saturday with another edition of The Scraps. And it's yours right here on FSR.
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5: Lombard smacks it in the air deep toward right field. De Los Santos back toward the warning track, looking up. That ball's out of here. Bombs away. George Lombard Jr. Swinging a broken back grounder left side of the infield. Lombard circles over, fires on the run, and it's in time victory for the Somerset Patriots.
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5: 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We call this the AA Subway Series as the Binghamton Rumble Ponies visit the Somerset Patriots. And Stephen Cusimano here with you as the Somerset Patriots enter game number 62, a game and a half out of first place. After a loss last night, Somerset has won 5 games in a row prior to that, so right in the thick of things with 8 games remaining in the first half. Yankees number 11 prospect Kyle Carr gets the ball versus the righty Brendan Gurton. So a couple of top 30 prospects of the Mets and the Yankees. Here on the pregame show presented by Horizon. 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So Somerset entering this game 33-28. Binghamton entering this game 24-37. Double-A Subway Series, as I mentioned, 8 games left. It's the penultimate week of the first half. Kyle Carr versus Brendan Gurton. He's the Yankees' number 11 prospect versus the Mets' number 28 prospect. Entering game number 5 of 6 this week, Somerset leads the series 3-1. But again, at this point in the season, it's more about flat-out winning than it is about winning series. And of course, Somerset has not lost a series since the last week of April. So they've been on a roll, tied for the best record in the Eastern League since the start of May with first place Hartford. That is, of course, the team that they're chasing. Somerset could have really used a win last night. It would have been their season high 6th in a row, but the Patriots wound up falling by a final score of 7-5. And it was another game where Binghamton struck first with a 2-run double off the bat of Nick LaRusso that started the game. LaRusso, who had himself a big night, we'll talk more about him later, hit the double off of Chase Hampton. And in the bottom of the first inning, DJ Gladney with his 12th home run of the season, his 6th in the last 12 games. That ball was crushed 474 feet. And again, that was in run support of Chase Hampton, who made his first start off the injured list. Hampton rehabbed from Tommy John.

0: on surgery, missed all of last year, pitched in six rehab games, came back to Somerset, went three innings, three hits, three runs, two of them earned, three walks, and three strikeouts. Somerset, with that three-run homer from DJ Gladney, took a 3-2 lead very briefly, because in the third inning, well, the game became tied at three when Eli Serrano III scored on a balk. That was the final run scored by the Rumble Ponies off of Chase Hampton. And from that point, stellar pitching from Jack Siebert gave Somerset a chance to win this game. Rumble Ponies would take the lead on a Chris Suero home run in the fourth inning, his 10th of the season and his fifth versus the Somerset Patriots. But the Patriots would tie the game in the sixth inning. Jackson Castillo, with an RBI ground out, picked up his eighth RBI in four games this week. But it was Binghamton who reigned supreme, because Nick LaRusso started the scoring and ended it for Binghamton. He had himself a five RBI night with three hits, the two-run double in the first inning. The dagger was the three-run homer in the ninth inning, as the Rumble Ponies took a 7-4 lead. Somerset was able to threaten in the bottom of the ninth inning. They left the tying runs in scoring position with two outs before it was John Cristino who struck out with the two runners in scoring position to drop Somerset to 33-28, still five games over 500, and the Binghamton Rumble Ponies, picking up that win, advanced to 24-37. Well, as we take a look at that game yesterday, obviously some new names that we mentioned, John Cristino and Chase Hampton. Even the day prior, Thomas Frick was in the lineup. So let's look at our RWJ Barnabas injury report, brought to you by RWJ Barnabas Health, the official healthcare provider of the Somerset Patriots. For more information, visit rwjbh.org. So Hampton reinstated off the Patriots' seven-day injured list. Alexander Corniel, who started the game 2 days ago, was transferred from AAA Scranton-Wilkes-Barre to AA Somerset after he was on Scranton-Wilkes-Barre's injured list. Lefty Will Bryan, still up in AAA after being transferred 2 days ago, in the same set of transactions that sent Thomas Frick to Somerset's active roster. He was reinstated from the 60-day, which now includes only two players, Houston Morrill and Luis Velazquez, who, by the way, is currently pitching in some minor league rehab games down in Tampa. So those are our transactions. Nothing new to report today. The latest, of course, being that Chase Hampton started yesterday's game and was piggybacked in relief by his fellow Texas Tech alum, Jack Siebert. On the Binghamton side of things, though, one thing of note, Rumble Ponies added a relief pitcher earlier today, and that was right-hander Zach Peek, who had spent a majority of the season with the Rumble Ponies. He was added to their roster today from AAA Syracuse, where he had spent a couple weeks since pitching pretty well with the Rumble Ponies, who, again, they used a lot of pitchers yesterday. Rumble Ponies wound up using four pitchers in relief. Dan Hammer earned the win. Brian Matuire earned the save. Gabby Rodriguez and Carlos Guzman also pitched. The four of them combined on only one earned run over five innings of relief, in relief of the starter Jonathan Santucci. So Rumble Ponies add an extra arm from their bullpen after Somerset only used one reliever yesterday, the losing pitcher, Hayden Murda, who gave up that three-run homer in the ninth inning. So this is obviously a big game for the Somerset Patriots because, well, they're a game and a half out of first place. As we take a look at the standings update, that is presented by Char Burger, close by the ballpark on Route 202 in Raritan. Fast, fresh, made to order, fun for the whole family, Char Burger. So the big news here is on the right side of your screen. If you're watching on Valley Sports Live, the Richmond Flying Squirrels yesterday clinched their playoff berth by winning the Southwest Division first half. A record of 40-20 is what it took. They are having a historic first half of the season. Erie, just as they were mathematically eliminated, jumped up to second place for the first time in quite some time. And both Akron, Harrisburg, as well as Altoona and Chesapeake, all mathematically eliminated entering this week. Now on the Northeast Division side of things, it's been a very tight division for the entire first half, and that is today's no exception. But when you look at the games back right now between Somerset, New Hampshire, Portland, they're noticeably a lot more spread out recently. And that's because entering this week, well, Somerset was in third place, just ahead of Portland, but behind New Hampshire and Hartford. New Hampshire, of course, is visiting Hartford. The Yardgoats have won four of the first five games, and because of a doubleheader, five of the first six games in that series. So the Yardgoats have taken a 3.5 game lead over the New Hampshire Fisher Cats, and in doing so, with Somerset's three wins in four games, they've been able to jump over New Hampshire in the standings to the point where Somerset is now two games ahead of third place. And at this point, a lot can change, but right now it's kind of a two-horse race, and Somerset was a half game back yesterday. That was before Hartford wound up defeating New Hampshire handedly by scoring 10 runs. And Binghamton, of course, already mathematically eliminated by losing the three straight games earlier this week. Things will reset in the second half, which is about a week and a half from right now. Reading falling out of favor, they would be mathematically eliminated with a loss today. And that's notable, too, because the Hartford Yard Goats, the first-place team, they're going to visit Reading next week. But as for right now, our featured game, it's got to still be the first and third-place teams. The Hartford Yard Goats are hosting the New Hampshire Fisher Cats. And right now, that game got underway around 6 o'clock. And as it stands right now, Hartford Yard Goats are up 1-0. That game is headed to the third inning right now. Patriots, again, need some help from the New Hampshire Fisher Cats. They can't do it all themselves. But the Patriots will look to keep the foot on the gas and control what they can control here on the pregame show. 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So coming up next, we've got a lot of unfinished business. Starting lineups, out-of-town scores. We'll take a deeper dive into that featured game. We'll also recap what happened in the Yankee game, because that already ended. And we'll talk more about today's starting pitchers. So a lot to get to before you, the listener and the watcher, are ready for first pitch right here on Fox Sports Radio New Jersey and Valley Sports Live.
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0: 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Without further ado, let's get into today's starting lineups. We'll begin with the home team, the Somerset Patriots. They are managed by first-year manager James Cooper in game number 62 of the season. It's a very similar look. This is the same starting nine that we've had in now five out of six games this week, rather four out of five that we've played this week. Batting leadoff is the left fielder and left-handed hitting Jackson Castillo. Right fielder Garrett Martin, right-handed batter, bats second. First baseman, right-handed hitting Nick Torres hits third. The cleanup batter, presented by Pritchard Industries, is the center fielder, righty batting DJ Gladney. Pritchard Industries, we don't cut corners, we clean them. The catcher is Manny Palencia. The right-handed batter is hitting sixth. The final lefty in the order is batting seventh. That is second baseman Connor McGinnis. Batting eighth, the shortstop Owen Cobb. And batting ninth, designated to hit, is Cole Gabrielson, who had a three-hit game yesterday. That, of course, is with the left-handed starter Kyle Carr on the mound for the Somerset Patriots. Starting lineups brought to you by TD Bank, where it all starts with a more human way to bank. As for the Binghamton Rumble Ponies, they are managed by the first-year manager Michael Collins. And their lineup has one key player missing, maybe two key players missing. The one I first referred to, Chris Suero, tied for the team lead in homers with 10, gets a well-earned day of rest today after homering in back-to-back games. And also of note, Nick LaRusso, who had 5 RBIs yesterday, was a late scratch to the lineup. So here's what it looks like for Michael Collins. It starts with the leadoff batter hitting righty, third baseman Jacob Reimer, who is the Mets' number 4 prospect. Batting behind him is the Mets' number 12 prospect, the lefty center fielder Eli Serrano III. Left fielder Jose Ramos, the righty, bats third. First baseman Nick LaRusso was supposed to bat fourth, but again, that'll be JT Schwartz, a lefty, facing the lefty Kyle Carr, batting cleanup. Batting fifth is the catcher Vincent Perozzo, so he takes over in the field for Chris Suero, who's caught the majority of this week. Batting sixth, the right fielder and right-handed hitting Jaylen Palmer. And then batting seventh, left-handed hitting shortstop Wyatt Young. Batting eighth, the DH is T.T. Bowens. And batting ninth is the second baseman, Kevin Villavicencio, the latter two of which are righties. So for the Rumble Ponies, facing the lefty Kyle Carr, they have 4 left-handed bats and 5 right-handed bats. Before we get set here in Somerset, let's take a look at the out-of-town scores around the rest of the Eastern League. Almost everything is underway already today, at least everything that has playoff implications is underway right now. We start with a game between 2 teams, 5th and 6th in the Southwest Division. The Chesapeake Bay Sox currently trailing the Altoona Curve 1-0. And again, that's the only thing those two teams are playing for, is who is further behind in the Southwest Division, because the entire division was mathematically eliminated last night. Altoona leads 1-0 in the 4th inning of that game. Erie leads Akron 1-0 in the 4th inning out in Pennsylvania. But of note, the game that is also starting at 7 are the first half champions, the Richmond Flying Squirrels, hosting the third place Harrisburg Senators. So congratulations to the Richmond Flying Squirrels. 40-20. They win the first half of the season. It's funny to think, too, Somerset went out to Richmond April 21st to the 26th. They lost 5 games that week. That is the last series Somerset has lost. They've now won or split 7 series in a row, if you include this week, where the worst they can do is split. But obviously Somerset has their sights set on a lot more than that, because they're going to need to win as many games as possible to clinch the first half in the Northeast Division. The 3rd and 4th place teams are battling right now. At least the 4th and 5th place teams are battling, I should say. The Portland Sea Dogs currently tied with the Reading Fightin' Phils scoreless. Portland 4 games back with 8 left to be played, and Reading 7.5 back with 8 left to be played, including today. So Reading would be eliminated with either a Hartford win or with a Reading loss. So it would take a literal miracle for the Fightin' Phils to have a shot at the postseason. Portland, of course, will play Somerset next week. Patriots visit Hadlock Field for the first time this year. And the best for last, our featured game of the day. The New Hampshire Fisher Cats are visiting the Hartford Yard Goats. That is the third place team New Hampshire that is visiting the first place team Hartford. And Hartford, of course, has won 4 out of the first 5 games this week. The Yard Goats 34-26. The Fisher Cats 30-29. They're now 3.5 games back of first place. Hartford entered this week with only a half game lead, and they've been able to extend that as Somerset's won 3 of 4, and they've won 4 of 5. Looking at that game, Yard Goats got off to a 1-0 lead there. Braylon Wimmer with an RBI single in the first inning. But one of the new members of the New Hampshire Fisher Cats coming up huge for them to keep their season alive, Carter Cunningham, hit his first double-A home run in the top of the 3rd inning in a 2-1 game now. They're in the bottom of the 3rd, and Blue Jays' top pitching prospect on that team, Gage Stanifer, is pitching to a former Somerset Patriot, Brock Riggio, who was traded at the deadline just last year. So we'll keep a very close eye on that feature game all night long, and even tomorrow we'll keep a close eye on that game as well. So lots to scoreboard watch as we're late in the first half. Somerset is playing meaningful baseball in Bridgewater. That is in the minor leagues. In the big leagues, every day is meaningful baseball, especially when you're the New York Yankees, vying for first place in the American League East. And as of right now, that is a title that belongs to the Yankees, because they were victorious earlier today visiting the Toronto Blue Jays after the Yankees fell yesterday in the series opener. Final score of 8-5. The big news out of that game last night was that Trent Grisham left the game with an injury. And just before today's game, he was placed on the Yankees' 10-day injured list with a right hamstring strain. And because of that, the Yankees and Aaron Boone decided to end Jason Dominguez's minor league rehab early. After Dominguez homered as part of a doubleheader yesterday, he was reinstated off the Yankees' injured list today. And what do you know? He played a role in a 3-1 win. Dominguez batted second, started in right field, and hit a game-tying home run in the fourth inning of that game, where the Yankees got a game-winning home run in the top of the ninth inning from Paul Goldschmidt. It was Goldie's ninth of the season. The Goldie Bomb gave the Yankees a 3-1 win after Cam Schwitler went 7 brilliant innings, gave up just the one run, 6 hits, 4 walks, 7 strikeouts. Fernando Cruz was able to get out of a jam in the eighth inning. He picked up the win, and then David Bednar with a perfect ninth inning in which he struck out the side, earned his 14th save of the season. So the Yankees and Blue Jays will play for this rubber match tomorrow. And the Yankees have the day off Monday, and they will head home beginning a 6-game homestand versus the White Sox and Reds that starts on Tuesday. Here in Bridgewater Township, New Jersey, it's our own version of the Subway Series. The AA affiliate of the New York Mets, the Binghamton Rumble Ponies, are visiting the AA affiliate of the New York Yankees, the Somerset Patriots. Coming up next, we'll have the first pitch for you between Kyle Carr and Jacob Reimer, couple top prospects of the Yankees and Mets, right here on Fox Sports New Jersey and Valley Sports Live.
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0: Kyle Carr, Yankees number 11 prospect, making his 11th start of the season. Carr, the lefty from San Diego, California, was the Yankees' third-round pick in 2023. He's in his third minor league season. Ended last year with Double-A Somerset, made 3 starts. And now this year, making his 11th start, he has been arguably the hottest pitcher in the entire Eastern League, standing at 6'1", 175 pounds, 24 years and 1 month old. Kyle Carr will show us a heavy diet of 4 seams, 2 seams, cutters, changeups, and sweepers today. Carr 5-4, 4.32 ERA, 50 innings pitched. He is 6th in the Eastern League with 64 strikeouts. That compares to 22 walks. And Carr is 5 strikeouts away from becoming the Eastern League leader in that category. And that is of note, of course, for several reasons. But one of them is because Carr, last 2 times out, has combined on 19 strikeouts in 11 and two-thirds innings. That included a career-high 10 2 starts ago versus New Hampshire, his most recent home start. And now he faces a Binghamton Rumble Ponies lineup that's handled him well once. That was back on April 12th. Carr had a very good start going, but then they were able to strike for 2 runs in the 6th inning off of him. And Carr pitched very well against this lineup. May 16th, gave up only a run on 3 hits in 5 innings of work. So Carr has earned the win both times he has faced Binghamton this year. And Somerset in desperate need of as many wins as possible to stay afloat in the Northeast Division standings with 8 games left in the first half. They would love to see another win tonight. Wearing the Yankee white pinstripes, top to bottom, Patriots in blue across the chest, blue caps, the Patriots' primary flag logo on the front. High navy blue socks for the lefty Carr, his first pitch of the game on the way. And Jacob Reimer takes the fastball upstairs, getting us underway at 7.07 p.m. Reimer, Mets number 4 prospect, batting .220 this season with 5 homers, one of which off Carr, the 1-0, is a cutter that just missed. It's outside, 2 balls, no strikes from Carr. Reimer 2-for-8 with a double and a homer in his career off of Kyle Carr. Now the 2-0, and Reimer socks it in the air deep toward right field, backing up Martin in front of the warning track. He's got room, and he makes the catch to retire Reimer for the first out of the ballgame. Let's take a look at the Patriots' defense starting in the outfield. That is the right fielder, Garrett Martin. Center fielder is DJ Gladney. Jackson Castillo is in left. Kobe Morales is the third baseman. Owen Cobb is the shortstop. Connor McGinnis is the second baseman. Nick Torres is at first. And Manny Palencia is doing the catching. Right now in the left-hand batter's box, that would be Eli Serrano III, Mets number 12 prospect. First pitch to him. And Serrano takes the sinker for a strike over the inside edge. Serrano batting .190. 3 homers, 21 runs driven in. 643 OPS. Carr deals the 0-1. And Serrano takes the sinker strike at the knees. 0-2. 84 degrees at first pitch. Beautiful blue skies, white clouds. It looks like the Toy Story wallpaper over TD Bank Ballpark right now. Wind blowing out. 0-2 pitch. Serrano pops it up. Shallow left field. Out goes Cobb. In comes Castillo. It's Cobb emphatically waving for it and making the catch for out number 2. Couple fly ball outs induced by Kyle Carr. He'll now face Jose Ramos, who has mightily struggled against left-handed pitching this year. Home game number 32 for the Patriots. It's 317 to left field at TD Bank Ballpark. 315 to right. 402 to straightaway center. Ramos batting .183 this year with 8 home runs. First pitch to him. He takes, and it's over for a strike. Fastball on the inner third. Ramos, 8 homers. 4 of them have come against the Somerset Patriots. All 8 of his home runs, though, off righties. Kyle Carr's a southpaw. He drives home, and Ramos takes the fastball just outside. Ball and a strike. Fastball sitting at 95 for Kyle Carr. Crafty lefty who throws hard. That's a rare combination. A lot of times, use the phrase crafty lefty, it's assumed that they don't throw hard. It's not the case with Carr. The 1-1. Ramos moves out of the way, taking it inside. 2 balls and a strike. It is a huge, huge night for sports in New York and New Jersey and really the entire world. The New York Knicks are on the brink of breaking a 53-year finals drought. 2-1. Ramos takes. Fastball just missed off the plate. Ball 3. 3-1 is the count. 3-1 is also where the series is at. The Knicks are leading the Spurs 3-1. Game 5 is tonight in San Antonio. The Knicks will tip off at 8:30. 3-1 pitch. Ramos dribbles it foul off the backstop. Kyle Carr, native of San Diego, well, his favorite team, NBA team that is, got knocked out by the Knicks. He's a Cavs fan. Sorry, Kyle. Swept in the Eastern Conference Finals. His dad comes from the Cleveland area. So he grew up a Cleveland sports fan for the most part. He deals the payoff pitch. Ramos cuts and misses strike 3. Struck him out with the fastball. So Kyle Carr ends a perfect first inning with his first strikeout. We'll go to the home first with Castillo, Martin, and Torres. Due to lead off on Fox Sports New Jersey and Valley Sports Live.
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0: On to the home first at TD Bank Ballpark in Bridgewater. Binghamton Rumble Ponies visiting the Somerset Patriots. And Brendan Gurton, that's number 28 prospect, takes the ball. Third minor league season, 12th start of the season for Binghamton. He's 1-3 with a 5.68 ERA. Jackson Castillo, Garrett Martin, and Nick Torres due up for Somerset, tied scoreless. And Gurton delivers the first pitch. Castillo takes the fastball strike, pinching the inner half, nothing and one. Action Jackson, as we dubbed him, has four hits this week. They've all been for extra bases, including three home runs. Gurton's 0-1. Castillo lays off. The fastball punches the outside corner that time, and it's 0-2. Castillo batting .274 on the season. Four homers now, three of them this week. 22 runs driven in. Gurton's 0-2. And Jackson takes the changeup low. Ball and two strikes to Castillo. Name that's picking up some steam in Yankees minor league land. 789 OPS. Over 100 points higher than it was in 20 AA games last year. Gurton's 1-2. Castillo flails through the fastball upstairs for strike three. It was elevated in the strike zone, and Castillo went after it. So it's the first batter of the game struck out by Gurton. Bases clear and one out for Garrett Martin. G-Mart, as his teammates call him, leads the Eastern League with 19 homers and 47 RBIs. Neither this week, though. First pitch to the righty. Martin takes slider over the inside corner, strike one. Garrett batting .244. It's been a tough week at the plate for Martin, who has been disciplined. He's at least walking, but yet for a hit this week. 0-1. Garrett takes inside the changeup. Ball and a strike. G-Mart is 0-for-13 versus Binghamton this week, but with four walks to six strikeouts. Ball and a strike to him, and Gurton backs up, now delivers home. Martin takes the fastball low, two balls and a strike. Martin this season, 1-for-4 off Brendan Gurton. That includes a double and a walk. Gurton with his powder blue cleats into the windup, 2-1. Inside to G-Mart. Now, Brendan Gurton knows this Patriots team very well. It's the fourth time he's facing them, and we're only 2.5 months into the season. Couple shakes of the head as he works from the middle of the pitching rubber, and now comes downhill. Martin takes in the dirt ball, 4. The slider walked him on 5 pitches. So that continues the trend for Martin this week, and that is taking what is offered. And in this at-bat, only one strike. So one out, one on for Nick Torres. Scoreless game in the bottom of the first inning. We're at TD Bank Ballpark in Bridgewater. Game 5 of 6 this week. Patriots can clinch a series win with a win today or tomorrow. Torres, the righty, digs in. He's batting .313. And Gurton fires home. It's outside, the slider for ball one. Torres has two homers this year. The first of those was hit off Brendan Gurton back on April 11th in Binghamton. That was Torres's first as a member of the Yankees organization after signing as a minor league free agent from the Mexican League this past offseason. Quickly ahead in the count with the Patriots' leading base stealer, Garrett Martin, at first. Gurton delivers. Martin runs, pitches flailed off the backstop, foul. So Martin got a big lead there. Just as we mentioned, he's got 14 steals and 18 attempts. He heads back. 10 RBIs for Torres. He's now made it into 22 games with the Patriots. 820 OPS. And in his season versus Gurton, not only does he have the homer, he's 2-for-2 off of him. Right-hand batter, blue batting gloves. Close stance. And the 1-1. Missed outside with a slider. Two balls and a strike from Gurton. Mets number 28 prospect on MLB Pipeline's list. Gurton was a 10th round pick in 2024. Drafted out of Oklahoma, the former Sooner. In the present, deals. And it's a strike. Just got it on the outside corner. That's our home plate umpire, Spencer Kim, on the call. The crew chief, Brian Laws, is at third today. Nick Mull, filling in on this crew, is the first base umpire. Two balls, two strikes. Pitch. Check swing. And a miss for strike three. That is Nick Mull confirming the strikeout for Gurton. Went to the fastball up and out of the zone, and it tied up Torres for out number two, both on strikeouts using the fastball. Well, you'd be hard-pressed to find a hotter batter than DJ Gladney. It was at this point yesterday he hit a three-run homer, his 12th of the season. And Gurton the righty, facing the righty, Gladney. First pitch on the way. And DJ takes the sinker up and in for ball one. Gladney, 12-game on-base streak, longest on the team. During the streak, he's batting .304 with a .783 slugging percentage. That's 9 extra base hits and 6 home runs. Gurton's 1-0. Gladney waits on the slider. It's outside. It rolls off of Perozzo's glove, and Martin takes off for second. So G-Mart scoots into scoring position with two outs for DJ. His home run in the first inning yesterday, not just any home run. It was hit 111.6 off the bat. But the number that you're going to remember, 474. That's how far it traveled to left center field. In a scoreless game here, 3 balls and no strikes. Gurton comes home, swinging a high fly out of play down the right field line by DJ. Somerset's base coaches today, by the way, have Caleb Hamilton, defensive coach at third. He usually works with the catchers. Uziel Valoria, Somerset's first base coach today. He usually works with the infielders. James Cooper in the dugout today, Somerset's manager. Gladney still ahead. Here's the 3-1. DJ takes low for ball four. The fastball missed. And they might have lost track of the count. They just said that was ball three, but apparently it is 3-1. Somebody lost track of the count. It might even be me. Gurton's 3-1. And DJ takes a strike. Fastball runs the count. Evidently full now. Gladney is batting .291. His .911 OPS leads the team. He's 0-for-2 with a walk this year off Gurton. Martin walks off the second base bag. No score, bottom of the first. Gurton delivers, and DJ rips it in the air. Deep left field. Ramos is back towards the warning track. It's over his head and scrapes the bottom of the wall. Martin around third. He'll come in to score. Gladney motors into second. He's got an RBI double. And Somerset takes the 1-0 first inning lead. On a laser, 109 off the bat from DJ. He's able to carom it off the bottom of that left field wall. 372 feet. It looked a lot like the homer yesterday, but not quite enough arc to get out of here. It's Somerset's first hit and first run of the game. With Kobe Morales coming up now, left-hand batter. And Gurton. First pitch. It's inside. Fastball 1-0. Another look at the swing from DJ. He is locked in. On base 13 games in a row now, and that's a streak that includes 10 extra base hits. He leads the Eastern League in homers since the start of May. He's at second. The 1-0. Morales takes the slider low. Kobe has 11 homers this year. He's had a few momentous ones. He had Somerset's first grand slam of the season, their first two-homer game of the season. Both of those were on opening day. And earlier this week, Thursday, he had a home run off of Kodai Senga's ghost fork pitch. His 11th. 2-0. Kobe rips it foul down the left field line and into a sea of humanity. We have got ourselves a massive crowd on this Saturday night. And it's especially impressive thinking about what else is going on in the New York metro area. I mentioned the Knicks game. The World Cup is at MetLife Stadium tonight. Here's the 2-1. Kobe swings and misses through a fastball. Morales, by the way, off of Gurton this year, is 3-for-8, including a home run. And he's brought home 5 RBIs off of Gurton. And again, Gurton has started versus this lineup 3 times plus today. Even in the count, 2-2. Kobe swings, belts it up the middle, base hit dropping behind the shortstop, Young. Rounding third is Gladney. He'll come in to score. Morales all the way to second base. He's got himself an RBI base hit, and Somerset leads 2-0 in the first. So that's probably going to be a single for Kobe, getting to second on a throw that came home. It was a closer play than what it maybe looked like it would have been off the bat. Here's a good look at it, diving in head first. Not close enough for even a tag. But back-to-back base hits for Somerset have the Patriots with a 2-0 advantage. Has a pretty tailor-made single, 95 off the bat for Kobe Morales. And in doing so, Morales now 1 RBI away from the team lead and the Eastern League lead. That was his 46th of the year, trailing teammate Garrett Martin by just 1. 2-0 Somerset. We're still in the bottom of the first inning after Patriots starter Kyle Carr got through the side on 12 pitches in the first. Now it's the sixth batter in the bottom half of the inning, righty hitting Manny Palencia. Brendan Gurton delivers, and Palencia takes right down Broadway, the slider for a strike. Or I guess for tonight, I should say right down 7th Ave, because that's where they're going to be partying tonight if the Knicks win. Palencia batting 220 this year. 7 RBIs, no homers yet. And the 0-1. Palencia ropes it foul towards the press box to my right. By the way, if you're a loyal or religious Somerset Patriots viewer or listener, you realize it's just me today, Stephen. There's a good reason for that. Congratulations are in order. As Brendan Gurton delivers, Palencia shoots it down the right field line out of play. Congratulations to my on-air partner, Adam Beck. He's not here today because he is graduating from Northwestern University. So congratulations, Adam, class of 2026. And he's already a double A, man. Who's got it better than Adam? Morales at second. Maybe he's got it better. Gurton deals the 0-2. Up and in with the fastball. So this has turned into a marathon first inning. Brendan Gurton is about to throw his 30th pitch. Ball and two strikes. 2-0 Somerset is the score. Pitch is upstairs. The slider, 2-2. Manny this year, 0-for-2 off Gurton, but he's drawn 3 walks against him. If the inning continues, Connor McGinnis is waiting on deck. The righty Gurton, 30 pitches deep. Here's 31. Palencia takes it outside. It dribbles off Perozzo's glove, and Morales will get to third. So Kobe advances on the second passed ball of the inning. The first one was a passed ball, and I'm going to assume that second one was, but I'll let you know officially. The first one allowed Garrett Martin to get to second, and he wound up scoring on DJ Gladney's double. Gladney then scored on Morales' double. Morales is at third now. It's a full count to Manny. And Gurton deals. Palencia shoots it down the right field line out of play. So for Binghamton, let's remember too, the starter yesterday, Jonathan Santucci, he threw 34 pitches in the first inning. Was able to get through 4. Another payoff pitch on the way. Gurton slides home. It's upstairs, ball 4. So it's the second walk of the inning. And this is really a continuation of yesterday. Somerset has been so patient disciplined and smart, and I would even throw in selective at the plate. After the Patriots drew 8 walks yesterday, they have 2 in the first inning, and they have the starter, Brendan Gurton, on the ropes. I know it's only a 2-0 game, but 33 pitches is a lot for one inning. Connor McGinnis digs in, left-hand batter. Runners on the corners and 2 outs. The set from Gurton. First pitch. McGinnis fouls it straight back off the screen. Over a fan that has a black Jalen Brunson jersey on. Perfect attire for tonight's game. Palencia leads at first. Morales leads in foul ground at third. Gurton sets at the chest. Here's the 0-1. It's in the dirt. The slider missed. Don't worry, I've got my OG Anunoby jersey sitting right behind me. Maybe we'll throw it on at some point tonight. We'll see. It's a big night. 53 years in the making, perhaps. For the Somerset Patriots, leading 2-0. Gurton sets. Now the 1-1. McGinnis takes the fastball upstairs. Connor batting 230. That's in 18 AA games. No homers yet, 4 RBIs. He's only had 1 at bat this season against Gurton, and he's 0-1. McGinnis, the lefty, ahead in the count here. Pitch number 37 is on the way. And McGinnis rolls it up the first baseline right to JT Schwartz. He'll step on the bag himself and end the inning. So Somerset scores 2 runs on 2 hits, 2 walks, 2 passed balls, and 2 left. 2-0 Somerset to inning number 2 on Fox Sports New Jersey and Valley Live.
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0: On to the second inning. Somerset leads 2-0. Kyle Carr back out there after he waited patiently through a 37-pitch bottom of the first inning. I'm sure he wasn't complaining because it ended up with 2 runs of insurance or support for him. JT Schwartz leads off the second. Lefty-lefty matchup. First pitch. And Schwartz takes the sinker inside for ball 1. So for JT Schwartz, he was not in the original edition of Michael Collins' lineup today. He was slotted in about 2 hours before first pitch when Nick LoRusso was a late scratch. 1-0. Swinging a ground ball on the right side. Right to Torres, the first baseman. He'll flip it to Carr covering. And there's out number 1. So Schwartz, the lefty, in to face the lefty Carr, is now 1-for-27 off left-hand pitching this year. Meanwhile, Carr in cruise control. Vincent Perozzo digs in. Perozzo, another lefty, 22nd double-A game of the season. He's batting 247 with 4 homers. First pitch to him. Perozzo takes the sinker outside, ball 1. Well, it's been an eventful game already for Perozzo. He had 2 passed balls in the bottom of the first inning. ground up, they didn't amount to any runs because the Patriots had a couple doubles anyway. Carr's 1-0. And Perozzo takes the sinker strike on the inner half. Perozzo this year 0-for-5 versus Carr with two strikeouts. One of his four home runs has come off a lefty. 1-1. Missed a little bit outside with that sinker. Two balls and a strike. For Kyle Carr, former third-round pick of the Yankees, 2023. His 2-1 is lifted foul and out of play down the left field line. Seen a heavy diet of fastballs early on from Carr. Four-seamers and two-seamers. His signature breaking pitch is his sweeper. Haven't seen hardly any of them. And he's not only thrown 18 pitches, but regardless, what does he go to here? The 2-2 offering. Swinging a high drive deep in the air to right field. Martin is back towards the warning track. It's over his head and gone. Vincent Perozzo with his fifth double-A home run of the season. Perozzo swung at the sweeper. First one we'd seen that at bat, right on cue. And Perozzo able to hammer it just to the base of the scoreboard in right field to make the score 2-1. That is the sixth homer allowed this season by Carr in his 52nd inning. Has not been very susceptible to home runs this season, especially lately. Now it's Jalen Palmer. One on, one out. Nobody on, one out. First pitch. Palmer takes the sweeper inside. Another look at it. This was pulled into right field, just over Garrett Martin's head. Sharp line drive. So the score is 2-1 Patriots. Carr delivers, and Palmer grounds it behind home plate foul. Jalen Palmer batting 216. He is 1-for-11 off left-hand pitching this year. He is 10-for-40 off righties. It's a 250 average where most of his successes come. The 1-1. Palmer takes. Fastball just high. Ball two. One out, top of the second inning here in Bridgewater Township, New Jersey. Carr lifts the right leg and deals. And apparently missed with that sweeper. Spencer Kim calls it ball three. Carr swings the right leg, 3-1. Apparently that's a ball as well. That's the cutter from Carr. Couple pitches, he was trying to get the top of the zone there. Didn't get the two of those called strikes. So it's the first walk of the day from Carr. And now Wyatt Young will dig in. The lefty digs in. First pitch to Young is up and in. The sinker, ball one. Wyatt batting 244 this year. Leads the team in games played with 54 if you include today. One homer, 16 RBIs. The one homer was against Somerset. Here's the 1-0. And Young takes sinker, caught the inside, outside corner rather, for a strike. Wyatt, good splits against lefties though. He's actually batting 258 above his average for righties. Carr's 1-1. Grounded on the left side of the infield. Cobb charges, gonna have to be quick. Scoops, throws to first, it's not in time. Wyatt Young beats it out for an infield hit. As Palmer advances to second, three straight Rumble Ponies have reached. That was a dribbler hit off the bat, 52 miles an hour. And you could see Young always hustling. Plays the game the right way. Easy, safe call for first base umpire Nick Mull. So a tying run in scoring position. Go ahead run at first. Top of the second. Binghamton trails 2-1 with T.T. Bowens digging in. Carr delivers. And Bowens takes the fastball strike on the outer corner. Nothing in one. Now the 0-1. Owens grounds it foul. It actually ricocheted off, I believe, the home plate umpire, Spencer Kim. So Carr gets ahead. Went to the cutter there. Bowens, 1-for-18 off lefties with 9 strikeouts this year. 1 homer, 4 RBIs on the season. 0-2 pitch. He takes it low, the sweeper in the dirt. Ball 1. Carr struck out 1 in the first inning. So he's now got 65 strikeouts on the year. That puts him 3 shy of tying the Eastern League lead, which is partially held by yesterday's Binghamton starter, Jonathan Santucci. 68 Ks. Here's the 1-2. Ground ball up the middle behind second base. It's beyond McGinnis and into center field. Palmer digging around third. He'll score on an RBI single from T.T. Bowens. Binghamton ties the game in the second inning. 5th RBI of the season for Bowens. It is just his 2nd hit off a lefty in 19 at-bats. Big hole up the middle there. As soon as McGinnis couldn't get to it, Palmer was easily going to score. Young goes to 2nd. 4 straight base runners tie the game. The stretch that started with Vincent Perozzo's home run. So now it's a righty, Kevin Villavicencio. 9th in the order. He digs in. And Carr delivers. Swing and a foul right off the ground in front of home plate. Much needed base hit for Bowens, who has been struggling mightily. He was entering the day batting 110. Nothing in 1 to Villavicencio. Carr had a 12-pitch first inning. His 21st pitch of the second is now on the way. Villavicencio swings and misses through the sweeper. Those are the City Connect jerseys for the Rumble. It's Bing in red script across the chest outlined in navy blue. Powder blue jerseys with a cartoon blue cityscape of Binghamton. Awesome, awesome jerseys. One of my personal favorites. And Carr steps off. With Young at 2nd, the go-ahead run. Bowens at 1st. Tied at 2. Carr brings the hands together. 0-2. Missed outside with a sweeper. Ball 1. One, two. It's in the dirt. Went to the sweeper again. The count levels. So Binghamton really doing a lot like what Somerset did in the first inning. They're seeing a lot of pitches, being very patient, not chasing. They've evened the score, and they're looking to do more. Carr's 2-2. Runners go. The pitch is grounded to first base. Diving stop by Torres. He gets to his feet and steps on the bag for out number 2. That could have been a double play if the runners were not in motion, but regardless of that, really good stop by Torres, diving towards the foul line to save a run from scoring. That's the 2nd time this week Torres has made a really good diving play on the infield. He's not a natural first baseman, but he has really come into his own at that position this year. So, 2 out, 2 on, Jacob Reimer. 0-for-1 with a flyout. First pitch to him. Reimer takes. Cutter just missed up high for ball 1. So Carr is definitely not going to get the high strike call today. Reimer hit one to the right field warning track his first time up. That was to the opposite field. The 1-0. He takes the sweeper. It's in there for a strike right down the heart of the plate. And again, Reimer in his career, 2-for-8 off Carr. That goes back to last year when they were both in high A with Brooklyn and Hudson Valley. The 1-1. Reimer takes the cutter inside. Reimer 2-for-8 off him with a homer and a double. Mets number 4 prospect showing some great signs of life during the months of May and June. 2-1. Reimer takes it upstairs. The fastball, 3-1. Reimer's been out of the lineup for a few days. Got banged up last week in Binghamton's recent series. Back in the lineup to face a pitcher he knows well. With Young at third base, Bowens at second. Tied at two. Here's the 3-1. Reimer takes, strike two. Cutter caught him looking at the bottom of the zone. And so the count goes full. A set from Carr. Here's the 3-2. Reimer chops it slowly on the ground towards short. Second hop fielded by Cobb. His throw to first is in time and on target, and the inning is over. But Binghamton scores two runs on three hits, a walk, and two left. We'll go to the bottom of the second, tied at two on Fox Sports New Jersey at Valley Live.
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2: All knotted up at two in the AA Subway Series. That would mean it's the Mets and Yankees, AA affiliates. Steven Cusimano with you here in the start of inning number two. It's the bottom of the second. 8-9-1 due up for Somerset. Brendan Gurton's back out there after a 37-pitch first. First pitch of the second is way upstairs and over Owen Cobb's head. He crouched out of the way of ball one. Now Gurton, I mentioned, threw 37 pitches in the first. 18 of them were out of the strike zone. So he is a little wild and erratic to start this game. Back into the windup, here's his 1-0. And Cobb takes the fastball strike right down Broadway. Cobb, batting 224, three homers, 20 RBIs. Now the 1-1. Owen shoots it in the air, deep toward right field, backing up Palmer towards the warning track, and he reels it in. Ball was on a line, 22-degree launch angle, which is usually the right amount of trajectory to go right near the top of the wall in right field. Hit it hard, but Palmer had him played that way. Good-looking swing from Cobb. One away with Cole Gabrielson coming up. First pitcher on the way. Gabrielson takes slider for a strike, nothing in one. Oh, one. And it's inside. No swing per appeal to first base umpire Nick Mull. Cole Gabrielson batting 321 in eight games with Somerset this year. He's 9-for-28. That included three hits yesterday. Gurton back into the windup. Here's the 1-1. Swing and a miss by Cole through the fastball. Gabrielson, two homers. They were in the same game 8 days ago in Harrisburg. With the bases clear and one out. Tied at two in the bottom of the second. Gurton delivers. And it's fouled straight back by Cole. Former non-drafted free agent signing out of USC. Gurton's 1-2 now. And Gabrielson flies it in the air towards shallow right. Palmer to his right, able to get under it, and he retires Gabrielson for out number two. Now we go back to the top of the order, Jackson Castillo. First pitch, Castillo clubs it deep in the air, right field, Palmer back towards the warning track, up against the wall, and it's gone. Four homers this week for Jackson Castillo. He turned on it to the base of the scoreboard in right field. He's gone yard for the fifth time this year, and he gives Somerset a 3-2 lead. Action Jackson in the middle of a breakout summer in Somerset. That ball was drilled. Castillo able to easily get Somerset back on the board. Ninth RBI in five games this week. He may win the Eastern League Player of the Week award. Here's Garrett Martin. First pitch low. It's a slider for ball one. Garrett walked.

0: Then scored in the first. Another look at this swing from Castillo. He is locked in. Four homers, most on the team this week. Jackson gives Somerset the 3-2 lead. The 1-0. Martin takes it low. Slider missed. Asked Castillo about that 2 days ago. Kind of what's been working for him, because obviously the power numbers in his career are not what they've been this week. Gerton's 2-0. And Martin takes the fastball in the dirt. Ball three. Jackson said it's been a culmination of everything. It's been the early work in the cages, working closely with Mike Francoso, the hitting coach. All the little details coming together for this breakout summer. Gerton's 3-0. And Martin rips it over the third base back. That's a fair ball rolling over towards the bullpen mound. Ramos chasing it into the corner. It caroms right to him as Martin pulls in at second base, standing up with a double. Martin's first hit of the week, pulled over the third base back. Back-to-back hard hit baseballs by Somerset. That's one of the advantages to hitting the ball into left field, is that if you can get it to roll over that, almost looks like a ramp in left field. It's the bullpen mound, but you can almost use it as a ramp when you hit it down there because the bullpen is in play. Nick Torres digs in from the right side. Two out, runner at second. And Gerton delivers. Torres takes the slider that just missed inside for ball one. Patriot. For Garrett Martin.
1: Patriot!
0: Mentioned the fact that he scored in the first inning. Somerset's team leader in steals with 14. 0-1-0. It's low. Fastball makes it two balls and no strikes. Gerton's 2-0. And Torres takes fastball low. For the Patriots, they now have four hits in this game. All four of them are for extra bases. There's two doubles in the first. Homer and a double consecutively in the second. How about Torres ahead in the count 3-0? Gerton with the powder blue cleats delivers. In the dirt, ball four. So Gerton walks him on four pitches. So the last three batters included a first pitch home run. A 3-0 count to Martin. He got the green light and pulled a double. And then this time, Torres doesn't see a strike. Dangerous spot here. DJ Gladney's about to dig in. And as hot as Castillo is this week, DJ Gladney's the hottest batter in this lineup for a more sustained time period. Again, 13 game on base streak, over which he has 10 extra base hits. Right-handed batter, two on, two out. He opened up the scoring in the first inning. Gerton sets at the chest. First pitch on the way. And DJ rockets one high in the air towards deep right field. Serrano has a beat on it, though. Calls for it near the warning track and makes the catch for out number three. But action Jackson Castillo gets Somerset back on the board with a solo home run with two outs in the bottom of the second. 3-2 Patriots will go to the third on Fox Sports New Jersey at Valley Live.
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0: Top of the third in Bridgewater. Patriots have a 3-2 lead courtesy of Jackson Castillo's fifth homer of the year, one half inning ago. Now Kyle Karbach out there. After a seven-batter second, he was able to limit the damage. Eli Serrano leads off the third. Lefty-lefty matchup. First pitch. And Serrano loops it over towards third. It's over the head of Morales and into left field. Little flair, 55 off the bat. Looped the other way. And Serrano able to reach base. Binghamton's fourth hit of the game. It's not always about how hard you hit it. Sometimes it's about where you hit it. So the leadoff man reaches in front of Jose Ramos. Now the set from Carr. First pitch. Ramos takes low for ball one. So we've mentioned it a few times, the fact Kyle Carr entering this start, one of the hottest pitchers in the Eastern League. It wasn't always that way. Got off to a slow start in April. But it's been worth the wait. Here's the 1-0. Ramos waves and misses through the sweeper. Carr's first four starts of the season, he was 1-3 with a 9.56 ERA. Batters were hitting 333 off him. He had a whip of 213. The lefty sets, the 1-1. Ramos takes. Fastball snapped over the inside corner for a strike. Now, since April, Carr has made six starts. He's 4-1. With a 1.85 ERA, 1.03 whip, and 1.94 batting average against. I'll throw to first base and check on Serrano, who stole two bases yesterday, his fifth and sixth of the season. Anyway, Carr ranks among the Eastern League leaders in pretty much everything since the start of May. 1-2. Swing and a miss. He got him with the sweeper, able to put him away. And that's Carr's second strike out of the game. Sweeper came in at 76 that time. Strikeout number 66 on the season for Carr. That'll give way to JT Schwartz, who grounded out to first in his first plate appearance of the night. Somerset 3, Binghamton 2. Top of the third and one out. Carr delivers, and it's inside. The sinker missed ball one. Kyle Carr, since the start of May, second in the league with four wins, second in the league with a 1.85 batting average against. Tied for second with 45 strikeouts since the start of May, tied with Jack Siebert, his teammate. The 1-0. Schwartz rips it down the right field line, and fair. It's going to pinball into the corner as Serrano takes off for third base. Martin digs it up out of the corner, and Serrano held up at third as Schwartz pulls in at second with a double. For JT Schwartz, that is just his second hit off a lefty this year. He is now 2-for-28 off left-handed pitching. And get this, both of his hits have been for extra bases. So he's able to improve his mark against lefties with a hard struck line drive off the bat at just shy of 103, moving two into scoring position for Vincent Perozzo. Perozzo homered his first time up. That was with one out in the second. Infield moves in. It was Perozzo's fifth at the level. The set from Carr. First pitch on the way. Perozzo takes. Sinker, strike right down the heart of the plate. Second game of the season for Perozzo. He's been one of the better batters in Binghamton's lineup since he joined the team. Carr drives home. Perozzo bloops it on the infield. Cobb is there, throws to third. They doubled up off Serrano. Inning over. beautifully done by Owen Cobb, throwing it to Morales. Serrano was caught way up the third baseline with the infield in, and he was running even more on contact. That'll retire the side. 3-2 Somerset. Car works through the jam as we go to the home dirt on Fox Sports New Jersey and Valley Sports Live.
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0: On to the bottom of the third, Somerset 3, Binghamton 2. And Brendan Gurton has left the game after he threw 55 pitches in two innings. We'll give you his final line eventually. Douglas Orellana will inherit a 3-2 game. Somerset leads as the Binghamton starter lasts just two innings. Binghamton also used four relievers yesterday, so they're going to be pressed to get seven innings from their bullpen here on this Saturday night. Orellana facing Kobe Morales. First pitch to him. The lefty looks it. Strike one. The fastball rips the inside corner. Kobe doubled in Somerset's second run in the first inning. As for Douglas, who spells his name just like Douglas, hands it his belt. He fires home. Morales bends out of the way of a curveball. Orellana, making his 21st appearance of the season. He has a perfect 5-0 with a 3-2-1 ERA. Orellana's 1-1. Morales rolls it out to second base. Villavicencio scoops it up and makes an easy throw to first in time. There's one down. 3-2 Somerset, bottom of the third inning with Manny Palencia coming up. Palencia, last time at the plate, worked an 8-pitch walk. It was a great at bat, extended the inning for Somerset, but didn't amount to any runs. Part of the two-run first. He dings in from the right side. First pitch, and Manny looks at a fastball strike. Right down 7th Ave. That would be right down the heart of the plate. Nothing in one. Numbers for Orellana. Batters are only hitting 184 against it. Here's the 0-1. Manny bends out of the way of a cut fastball. Orellana, 36 strikeouts in 28 innings to 13 walks. Orellana with the bright red cleats delivers. And Palencia rolls it very slowly towards third, charging his Reimer. Gloves, throws to first, and it's just in time. Schwartz with a nice stretch to grab the out on Palencia. On a strong throw from Reimer, had to do it quickly, especially after he didn't barehand it. He was able to trust his arm, trust his accuracy, and who the base runner was, and barely beat him there. I'll bring Connor McGinnis to the plate, Somerset's everyday second baseman. Left-hand batter, two out, bases empty. Orellana deals, and it's up and away. Fastball, 1-0. Douglas Orellana, sixth minor league season. All with the Mets. He looks home and deals the 1-0. McGinnis takes upstairs the fast ball. Again, not called a strike by Spencer Kim. Orellana pitched in the series opener Tuesday, inning and two-thirds scoreless with a hit, a walk, and two strikeouts. Now the 2-0.